0: Hi, my name is Billy, and here is tonight's weather forecast for the Talking Information Center. This evening, there will be a 40% chance of showers with a breeze low around 52. The sun rose today at 6:45 a.m. The sun will set today at 6:20 p.m. And the sun will rise tomorrow at 6:46 a.m. And that's all the weather I have for today. I'm Billy giving you the weather for the Talking Information Center. Have a wonderful evening.
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4: Good day. This is the Z-Man coming to you from the Talking Information Center in Marshfield, Massachusetts, where we turn the written word into sound for your listening and learning pleasure. I will be continuing with the book Life After Power, Seven Presidents and Their Search for Purpose, Beyond the White House, written by Jared Cohen. This past weekend, personally, I saw something on History Channel about Jefferson, in that it's possible that he did not write the Declaration of Independence. He fixed it. He changed some wording, added some wording, and so forth. But this piece said that everything showed in evidence that he did not write it. I don't know. Certainly it's contradictory to what I read last week. But what can I say? Continuing. The former president's debts were almost as old as he was. The original source was his late slave trader father-in-law, John Wales. When Wales died in 1773, he passed on his debts to Jefferson. By 1809, interest had compounded, making the total come to around $11,000. That sum would be more than $250,000 today. The fact that Jefferson allowed his debts to spiral out of control was in some ways one of the some ways out of character. As president, he demonstrated fiscal responsibility, lowering America's debt from $83 million to $57 million. Managing his own affairs couldn't be more difficult than managing America's. But though he kept detailed records of almost every other part of his life, Jefferson stopped keeping complete ledger of his own accounts in the 1770s. He may not have known how bad things were. Nor did he care to. While he was president, he didn't want to appear to profit from the office. He took pride in having added nothing

0: You're just listening to The Book Hour on the Talking Information Center. Please stay tuned for more programming, and thank you for listening. Hi, my name is Billy, and here is tonight's weather forecast for the Talking Information Center. This evening, there will be a 40% chance of showers with a breeze low around 52. The sun rose today at 6:45 a.m. The sun will set today at 6:20 p.m. And the sun will rise tomorrow at 6:46 a.m. And that's all the weather I have for today. I'm Billy giving you the weather for the Talking Information Center. Have a wonderful evening.
1: 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There you'll find Matt Dillon, Doc, Chester, and Miss Kitty, along with a whole corral of our past radio plays. 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
2: This is Paul, September 18, 2026. I'll be reading from the Ellery Queen Mystery Magazine, a story entitled 2 Hour Vacation by Ashley Ruth M. Bernier. Enjoy your vacation, my mother-in-law calls after me as I step through the front door. I've had many reasons to question Priscilla's sanity over the years, but since she'll be the sole caretaker of 2 toddlers and an infant for the next couple of hours, I figure I need to at least follow up with this one. Sorry? I'm not sure I heard. Your vacation, she chuckles as she rearranges my couch pillows. That's what all the magazines and talk shows say, right? When you're a mother of the little ones, any alone time is a vacation. I'm just going to the grocery shopping, I remind her, and that pious grin of hers grows wider. Without the babies, Juliet, I know how distracting they must be. This way, you'll be able to focus on picking out some more healthful choices for their snacks. I know Grocery Garden had a sale on carrot sticks the other day. She makes a motion with her hand like she's shooing a fly. Go on, darling. I've got this. You go shop. I'll take care of this mess in the sink while they're still napping. He turns around to head into my pristine kitchen, and I in turn around to head the hell out of my house before the words I'm keeping trapped in my mouth break free. A vacation? Please. I note the irony of that statement as I drive along St. Peter Mountain Road on my way to the grocery stores in downtown Charlotte. The view in my windshield looks like a shot I'd take for the front of a postcard. The white sands of McGinn's Bay out in the distance. The aquamarine water and lush coconut tree line. The sun and clouds and caves that frame the periphery. It sure looks like a vacation, but I actually live here. And I can't remember the last time I went to any beach on St. Thomas without lugging along 3 baby bags, a gallon of SPF 70 sunscreen, 10 billion sand toys, and a damn pack and play. I let out a slow, long breath and try to focus on the hum of my engine and the sunlight playing across the deep brown of my arms. Maybe Priscilla wasn't entirely wrong. The minivan's its usual mess of toys and sand and Cheerio halves, but it's quiet too, peaceful in a way it never is even when all 3 of them are napping. Maybe this, in its own way, a 2-hour mini-vacation. And then I remember the reason Priscilla's watching the kids on a Saturday afternoon in the first place. Because her son's taking a weekend to decompress from the, quote, the stress of his medical practice and new fatherhood, end quote. Playing golf with his brothers over at St. Croix. There's no one in the car to hear the things I say, but I feel so much better after I say them. I'm still stewing when I pull into the parking lot of Island Gourmand, a tiny upscale grocery store tucked into a neat little dockside storefront between a swimwear boutique and a fancy gaming parlor. Sure, I don't have the kids with me, but I don't have it in me to face the lines and crowds at Cost You Less or Plaza Extra just yet, either. Besides, Island Gourmand is a little

quote. Had he mentioned a new gig, maybe something far from home, end quote? The widow shook her head, quote, no, he never told me anything, end quote. Alice took a deep breath, then another, quote, I know what it means to lose a man you never shared his secrets. I know the fear, the anxiety, and in many ways, the pain too. But I'm only here to tell you this. Carlo had a plan, and just before he died, he was trying to find a way to make it happen, end quote. The woman turned to Marco, quote, did you know anything? Did he say something last week at your clinic, end quote? Quote, no, nothing, end quote, he replied. Quote, I was slammed with appointments, barely had time for a cleaning, end quote. Quote, I really don't know, end quote, Gulila said. Quote, what else did he tell you? And why did he come to you, end quote. Quote, I was doing tarot readings for charity in the park by the old city walls. I think he was just curious, end quote. Quote, and what did you see? You're a psychic, right? End quote. Quote, to me, the tarot is a way to open dialogue. I think your husband needed to talk. Mostly to himself. And to you. I believe that night, he found the courage to do it. And I'm here now. It's only to tell you that before he died, his thoughts were with you, with your family, and with your future, end quote. Just then, Alice noticed that Marco had pulled out a cigarette from the pack he'd been fidgeting with. Quote, I don't have much more to say. I'm sorry to intrude in your lives, but I hope you'll understand my reasons, end quote. Galia remained silent for a few seconds. Then she stood and threw her arms around Alice. Quote, I don't know what to say, end quote, she whispered after a moment. Her eyes were full of tears. Quote, can I offer you something? Is there any way I can thank you, end quote. Quote, I'm dying for a smoke and forgot my tobacco at home. I'll take a cigarette, though, end quote. I hate smoking, but, end quote, Giuliana turned to her friend. Quote, Marco, would you mind? I'll go check on the kids, end quote. Marco nodded and walked up to the terrace with a word. Once outside, Alice closed the door and leaned back against it. He pulled a cigarette from the pack and held it toward her, but she waved a hand in front of his face. Quote, don't bother. I don't smoke, end quote. He froze, hands suspended midair, cigarette in one, Zippo in the other. Quote, I don't understand, end quote. Quote, I think you do, better than anyone. Why did you do it, end quote. Quote, me? I? Who are you? A cop? End quote. Alice raised one corner of her mouth. She wanted to smile but couldn't. Quote, I'm a florist. End quote. Quote, sorry, it's just, end quote. Again, he couldn't finish the sentence. Quote, what do you do? Dentist? End quote. Quote, wanted to be an ENT. Got close, but someone else climbed the ladder first. Still, being a dental hygienist pays the bills, end quote. Quote, Carlo didn't come in for a cleaning last week, did he, end quote. Alice couldn't say how long Marco stayed silent, long enough to finish one cigarette and light another. Quote, he'd been sick for years. I spotted it during a routine checkup. He ignored that lesion on his gum for too long, didn't want treatment. And when he finally listened to me, a few months ago, end quote. Quote, don't go on, end quote, she said softly. Quote, but promise me something, end quote. He just stared at her, mouth slightly open. Quote, stay close to Giuliana. Stay close to the kids. Carlo loved them more than he ever managed to love himself, end quote. And with those words, she walked away. Quote, Carlo Alberti had advanced oral cancer, end quote, Mikel told her over the phone a few nights later. Quote, his wife had no idea. He was healthy, she said. There's no record of

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3: Thanks for listening to the Talking Information Center. My name is Scott, and today I am reading from the Boston Globe magazine, September 27th, 2026. And there's a number of good stories in this Globe magazine. Let's start with Up Front, a section with a perspective essay. It's written by Lindsay Owens, and it is entitled, Yes, You're Being Ripped Off. Here's How It Happened. Lindsay Owens wrote this piece. It is excerpted from Gouged, The End of a Fair Price and What That Means for Your Wallet. It is to be published by Viking in 2026. And let's get into it. Glenn Heller owned a gas station on Boston's Beacon Hill during the oil crisis in 1979. Not only did Heller openly flout federal price controls, exceeding the set limit by 55 cents a gallon, he boasted about it, describing it as an experiment in capitalism and declaring himself proud to be called a price gouger. His prices

and experts do all the work. But for investors who seek a specific level of income or who have cash needs at a specific time in the future, a portfolio of individual bonds can make a lot of sense. There are pros and cons to investing in individual bonds, however, and much to consider if you want to invest that way. The main upside to holding bonds to maturity is that doing so neutralizes interest rate risk. Bond prices and interest rates move inversely. When rates rise, bonds fall, and vice versa. When the Federal Reserve hiked rates 4.25 percentage points in 2022, for instance, the Bloomberg U.S. Aggregate Bond Index sank 13.0%. But when you hold individual bonds to maturity, interest rate fluctuations don't impact your coupon or principal payouts. Better yet, when you plan to hold individual bonds to maturity, you know with near certainty, barring a default or an early payoff, exactly when and how much money you'll get back. That certainty of a payout at maturity is one reason an investor with a looming large expense, a balloon payment on a home equity loan, say, or a tuition bill, might opt to invest in individual bonds. Few investments give you that kind of predictability, says Martin. But it's not for everyone. At least $100,000 is required to build a well-diversified portfolio of corporate or municipal bonds, spread across 10 different bonds in 10 different sectors, among other traits, says Martin. At U.S. Bank, $250,000 is the preferred minimum for a portfolio of high-quality corporate bonds, says Bill Mertz, head of capital research at U.S. Bank Asset Management Group. And that's 25 to 30% of the total portfolio, which will include stocks and other assets. The larger the transaction size, the better the price, and the easier it is to execute. Although it's possible to buy corporate and municipal bonds in $5,000 tranches, if you invest less than $10,000 in any given bond issue, you may find it difficult to trade, says Schwab's Martin. Be prepared to research and monitor your individual bond holdings. The sheer number of bonds on the market can be daunting. Ford has one symbol for its common stock, for example, but hundreds of distinct bonds, says Richard Carter, Vice President of Fixed Income Strategy at Fidelity. Proper vetting is required to ward against the risk of default. In a portfolio of individual IOUs, every holding matters. A default can meaningfully impact the portfolio yield, says Mertz. That's less of a risk in a fund that holds 1,000 securities. If you don't have the time or the appetite to do the work required, a bond fund makes better sense. Certain pockets of the bond market, low-grade credit, such as high-yield municipal bonds, high-yield corporate debt, and bank loans, are better suited to mutual funds or ETFs too. Instead, focus on high-grade sectors such as certificates of deposit, treasuries, and investment-grade, rated AAA to BBB, corporate bonds or municipal debt, and plan to hold to maturity if you're going to buy individual IOUs. Many online brokers, including E-Trade, Fidelity, and Schwab, offer screening tools to help you select individual issues. It helps to have a rough idea of what you're looking for at the start. To that end, consider the following traits to begin narrowing your choices. Maturity. When do you need your money back? Match your time horizon in. If you have a 2-year horizon, don't invest in a 10-year bond, says Martin. A bond's maturity and its interest rate risk are connected. Bonds with a 1-year maturity are less sensitive to interest rate moves than a 10-year bond. Credit risk. Even within high-grade debt, default risks can vary. A AAA bond has less credit risk than one rated BBB. But two single-A bonds issued by different companies may differ too. If one yields more than another,

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2: And good morning to you. This is Dave and Bob. This reading of the Quad City Times is being broadcast live at 8 a.m. the day. It is being recorded and will be rebroadcast at 7 p.m. this evening. Let's take a look at the weather for this coming week. It's going to be sunny today with a high near 71 and calm winds. Tonight's still going to be clear with a low around 52 degrees. Calm winds becoming south around 5 miles per hour. Tuesday, the sun will continue with a high near 76. Southwest winds 5 to 10 miles per hour. But there may be gusts as high as 20. Tuesday night, mostly clear with a low around 57 degrees. Southwest winds 5 to 10. Wednesday, sunny with a high near 76. Wednesday night, partly cloudy with a low around 52. And Thursday will be sunny with a high near 71. Thursday night, cloudy with a low around 53 degrees. Friday is going to continue with the sun with a high near 71 degrees. Friday night, clear with a low around 53. And Saturday, sunny with a high near 75. Saturday night clear, and Sunday, guess what? It's going to be sunny with a high near 78 degrees. So that's a little different from last week. Remember that APRIS and WVIK are currently seeking a regular APRIS listener to serve as a member of WVIK's Community Advisory Board. If you're interested, call Pete Peterson, Director of APRIS, at 309-794-7560. And we'd like to thank the Rouse Family Foundation, the Illinois State Library Radio Information Service, and the Rock Island Community Foundation for their continued financial support. And here's Dave.
3: Okay, I have three short news stories from the Quad City Times today. The first one has a headline that reads, Fire Damages Home at Bettendorf Trailer Park. Bettendorf firefighters are investigating the cause of a blaze that severely damaged a home in the Parkview Trailer Park early Saturday. No injuries were reported. According to a news release, Bettendorf firefighters were dispatched to a home at 1301 Devil's Glen Road at 1:39 a.m. Crews found smoke and fire coming from a back window. Firefighters found a fire in the structure's living room. All occupants of the home made it out safely, and the fire was quickly extinguished. There were no injuries to any firefighters. Damage to the home is estimated at $40,000. Our second story has a headline that reads, Man Gets 10 Years for Vehicle Attack. A Davenport man who pleaded guilty to charges related to an incident in which he tried to run over two people with his vehicle has been sentenced to 10 years in prison. Jordan Laquan Pierce, 30, was sentenced Thursday during a hearing in Scott County District Court before Judge Megan Corbin. Before his plea agreement, Pierce had been facing, among other charges, two counts of Class B felony attempted murder in connection with the incident. According to the arrest affidavit filed by the Davenport police officer Emmanuel Lopez, at 4:35 p.m. on June 8, 2025, officers were sent to 1307 East Locust Street to investigate a report of a hit and run with a vehicle fleeing westbound on Locust Street. Pierce was driving a 2007 blue Chevrolet Suburban when he intentionally rammed three parked vehicles and attempted to strike two people who were standing outside the parked vehicles. Witnesses to the incident told police that Pierce tried to strike the victims three times with his vehicle, according to the affidavits. One of the victims of the assault suffered a broken femur. During a hearing July 2nd in District Court, Pierce pleaded guilty to one count of the lesser, including a charge of Class D felony, willful injury causing bodily injury. The lesser include charge of Class D felony, second degree criminal mischief, and two counts of aggravated misdemeanor assault while displaying a weapon. The Class D felonies each carry a prison sentence of 5 years, while each of the aggravated misdemeanors carries a prison sentence of 2 years. During the sentencing hearing, Corbin sentenced Pierce to consecutive terms of 5 years in prison on each of the Class D felonies. Consecutive means the sentences will run back-to-back. Corbin sentenced Pierce to concurrent terms of 2 years each on the aggravated misdemeanors, meaning they will run at the same time to each other and the sentences as the sentences on the Class D felonies. Pierce will be given credit for the time he has served in the Scott County Jail pending trial and sentencing. There is no minimum time he must serve before he becomes eligible for work release or parole. And finally, this headline, judge accepts teen's plea in child sex materials case. A Scott County judge has accepted the plea agreement of an 18-year-old Donahue man who used his 16-year-old girlfriend to create videos and images of child sex abuse materials and then sent the materials to others for money. During a hearing Thursday in Scott County District Court, Judge Tom Riedel accepted the pleas of Tristan Mason Johnson, who admitted guilt to one count of Class B felony sexual exploitation of a minor, one count of Class C felony sexual exploitation of a minor, and one count of Class D felony possession of a depiction of a minor engaged in prohibited sexual act offense. According to the plea agreement submitted for the court's consideration on September 16th, Johnson will be sentenced to a suspended 25-year prison term for the Class B felony, a suspended 10-year prison term for the Class C felony, and a suspended 5-year prison term on the Class D felony. Bob?
2: Candidates talk budget, solar power plant. This is the Iowa elections for the Scott County Supervisor. Six candidates for Scott County Supervisor drew contrasts on how to manage the county's budget, land use for wind and solar, and an electrical plant trying to locate in rural Scott County. The candidates answered questions at a forum hosted by the North Scott Press and the Farm Bureau that was on Saturday. Seven candidates are running for three seats. That's up for election on November the 3rd. Candidates in attendance were Republican incumbents John Maxwell and Gene Dixon, Republican Luana Stoltenberg, Democrat Steve Dorscher and Kevin Rendell, and no party candidate Wendy Walljasper. Democratic candidate Tim Carr did not attend. A second no party candidate, Brendan O'Brien, withdrew. Dickinson, the current vice chair at the board, is an attorney with experience representing employers and insurance companies, including municipalities, water waste plants, energy companies, and law enforcement. She said she wants to enhance how the county is run by keeping taxes low and the quality of services high. This is one of the best-run counties in the state. I want to keep it that way, she said. I want to make sure that we hit the ground running in terms of dealing with the property tax reform. Randall has worked in local government for the past decade, including the last six for the city of Davenport in the Public Works Department. I think we can do that without... Now, let's get this straight. Something's missing in that article, that line there. Anyway, Walljasper has worked in a nonprofit as a therapist and social worker.

0: how badly policies can actually be put into action. Wal Jasper said she's concerned about how much people are suffering in our community and said there's room to improve coordination and address challenges among the Quad City region. Local governments are bracing for a 2% cap on growth and tax revenue for local governments, including new construction passed by the state legislature this season. County officials expect the cap to potentially restrain the budget. Some expenses such as insurance, new vehicles, and union labor agreements are likely to increase at a rate that's higher than 2%. Ask about where candidates would start looking to shore up a hypothetical budget shortfall. Dickinson said she would ask departments not to fill staff vacancies and to look at delaying capital purchases. Wal Jasper said from her work at a nonprofit she's experienced in figuring out how to make things work on a smaller budget. Wal Jasper said she would want the county to look at whether it's collecting money equitably. Randall said he would look for redundancies in the budget and how the county can optimize and function more efficiently to create cost savings. Maxwell noted the county didn't need to make some cuts a few years ago. In 23, the county cut contracts with several nonprofits, including the Center for Active Seniors, the Center for Alcohol and Drug Services, and the Mississippi Valley Fair. Stoltenberg said she would go to department heads and ask them where they could cut within each department. Asked about whether they would support more funding for third-party social services, Dixon and Maxwell said they would not. Wal Jasper said the county must keep a balanced budget, but if our kids aren't eating, we don't stop buying groceries to make the budget work, and I see the government as less of a business and more as a way to take care of people. Randall said it would be great if the county could fund more services that could benefit the community, but the county can't compromise on essential services it's required to provide. Maxwell said the county's community services department already provides services such as help with rent, bus tickets, and other programs. We don't not balance the budget. We have to do that, and if that means that some people don't get the social services they had, well, so what? We do have a lot of areas that we provide social services in a very thoughtful way, however, Maxwell said.
1: Okay, our next story has a headline that reads, Preferred Alternative to be announced on October 21st. A preferred alternative for the U.S. 67 Centennial Bridge Corridor Project will be announced by the Illinois and Iowa Transportation Departments at a public meeting scheduled for October 21st. The public meeting will be held from 3 to 6 p.m. at the Holiday Inn Rock Island Quad Cities, 226 17th Street in Rock Island. According to a news release issued by the Illinois and Iowa Departments of Transportation, after extensive analysis and public input, a preferred alternative for the Centennial Bridge has been identified. The alternative will improve safety, connectivity, mobility, and long-term reliability across the Mississippi River. U.S. 67, including the Centennial Bridge, is a critical connection between Illinois and Iowa. The study is focused on a long-term solution for the corridor, officials said in their news release. The public meeting will give attendees an opportunity to learn more about the preferred alternative and explore how the future bridge will connect Rock Island and Davenport. Attendees will be able to review the preferred location of the future crossing, local road and intersection connections, bicycle and pedestrian accommodations, and potential bridge types considered. There will be no formal presentation. Attendees can arrive at any time during the meeting to view exhibits, speak with project team members, ask questions, and share feedback. Those who attend the meeting will be able to view the preferred location of the future crossing and its connections to the Rock Island and Davenport local street network, view bicycle and pedestrian accommodations, learn about the potential bridge types being considered, ask questions, and talk to the project team. Bob?
0: This deals with a look at jobs close to home. Arconic introduces students to a range of career opportunities. High school students interested in manufacturing visited Arconic Davenport Works Learning Center in Riverdale to learn more about the opportunities available after graduation.

0: Electronic Davenport Works is the Iowa-based right for manufacturing, which is responsible for manufacturing parts for brands like SpaceX, Ford, and General Motors. Jeffrey Wieda, Vice President of Manufacturing for Arconic Davenport Works and Satellites in Riverdale, said the event purposely coincides with Manufacturing Month. For the past 10 years, Wieda said, schools have been eager to attend Manufacturing Day with Arconic, and it benefits the students who are eager to learn, he said. As the next generation of workers, he wants students to find opportunities since the world's changing every day. I've been around a long time, but again, build this next generation, let them know there's great opportunities here, and many people, we've got more than 2,500 people who come to work every day at Arconic, providing for their families, really wonderful jobs that are out there and exist, and people, they really make a difference in the economy here locally. Wieda also wants students to know that manufacturing has a home in the Quad Cities. We want to let young people know that there's opportunities right here at home, and they could stay and make their parents proud, make their families proud, providing for them again right here. And so we need the best and the brightest as we're developing this new generation and this new talent. The event was split into morning and afternoon sessions. The Learning Center space was open with 10 stations, which included common crafts and departments. This included roll grinders, general mechanics, human resources, safety, truck repair, electrical work, among others. A science teacher from Moline High School took her Women in STEM club to the event. Jamie Killian was excited for her students to attend the event, since some are passionate about science but don't envision the Quad Cities as a place to work. I want to show them that they can do science here, and there's such great jobs here if you stay, Killian said. Cost of living is low, so it's important that they know that they what they have available here in the Quad Cities. If they go to college, great, but I want them to always know that there's places back here at home, that they hire all kinds of stuff, from engineers to electricians to machinists to, well, you just name it. And the event brings new opportunities that they might not have considered. Females get pushed into medical fields a lot, and I wanted them to know that there's more, Killian said. Medical's great, but you can go into manufacturing or into electrical, and it's still science, and it's still awesome. So I want them to get exposed to all the options, and then their life experiences are going to help them steer their own way. One of Killian's students, Abby Thompson, a junior, was excited to learn more about civil engineering and opportunities in the Quad Cities. Thompson wants to stay locally so she can be around her family and her friends. Keen on science, Thompson is interested in the connection between chemistry and metalworks. Applying the science principles, Thompson said, we learned about how you can apply the chemistry into how you make the metal specifically and learn how you can bridge two different worlds together. If you're interested in chemistry and manufacturing, there is a job here that can merge them all together.
1: Here's two more short stories from the Quad City Times. This first one has a headline that reads, Two Killed on Mississippi River. Two people were killed Saturday in a boating accident on the Mississippi River near Dubuque, the Iowa Department of Natural Resources said. The Iowa DNR said in a news release that a call came in about 3 p.m. Saturday that a boat had struck an object floating on the Mississippi River. Three occupants of a boat were ejected into the river. A nearby boat rescued two of the people, but the other two were pronounced dead at the scene and their bodies were recovered. The names of those killed in the accident were not released. The accident remains under investigation by the Iowa DNR. And the second story has a headline reading, Second Annual Harvest Moon Celebration set for Thursday. Tapestry Farms invites community members to its second annual Harvest Moon Celebration Thursday in support of the Quad Cities refugees. The benefit concert will take place on Thursday, October 8th at 7 p.m. at Trinity Episcopal Cathedral at 121 West 12th Street in Davenport, according to a Tapestry Farms news release. Attendees can enjoy music in traditional Arabic suites under the autumn sky. Highlights of the evening include a performance by Claire Cutler, lyric soprano and Davenport native, now based in New York and performing on national stages like the Metropolitan Opera and the Carnegie Hall. Also, a performance by Nathan Wendt, a celebrated vocalist, conductor of opera, and director of choral activities at St. Ambrose University. And the exceptional musical skills of Chris Nelson, organist and music director at St. Paul Lutheran Church in Davenport, and organ instructor at Augustana College. After the hour-long performance, baklava and Dubai chocolate made by Tapestry Farm staff members and by the Syrian natives Fatima Hussein and Butal Kamazul will be served. All proceeds will benefit Tapestry Farms, and tickets begin at $50. Quote, "We're so happy to welcome our community to Harvest Moon for its second year of absolutely sublime musicianship. It's important to come together, share in meaningful experience, and remind ourselves of our shared humanity," Anne McGuinn, founder and executive director at Tapestry Farms, said. "We hope this concert will lift spirits and inspire a sense of hope," McGuinn said. "We are so very grateful to the incredible musicians who will serve, who share pieces that reflect the beauty, resilience, and power of music to bring us together." For more information or to buy tickets, visit the Tapestry Farms website at tapestryfarms.org. Bob?
0: What to know about Mesabi Metallics? President Donald Trump announced a steel plant coming to Lee County, Iowa, and it could transform the economy of the rural Iowa community. Hailed by the president on Monday as the largest steel plant in American history, the project will cost an estimated $15 billion, according to the White House, will require 6,000 construction workers over the next 4 years. Plant owner Mesabi Metallics will employ about 1,750 workers when the factory starts producing. For residents, the development seems swift. Property owners in the area say a real estate agent approached them about buying land for the plant only about a month ago. But for Revi Ruia, the co-founder of Mesabi Metallics, a Mumbai-based parent company, Trump's announcements was just the latest step in his family's two decades-long journey to build the North American steel empire. The Ruia's quest has faced many obstacles, including multiple bankruptcies, accusations of broken contracts, missed deadlines, and stiffed contractors. Still, after selling tons of billions in assets and receiving a large loan from a Russian state-owned financial institution, the Ruas are about to accomplish a goal that once seemed far-fetched, opening Minnesota's first new iron ore mine in 50 years. Next comes the Iowa plant. Governor Reynolds, who said in a statement that the plant is the most consequential economic development opportunity ever for our state, scheduled a special legislative session for October the 1st to consider tax incentives for the project. Jesse Harris, a spokesperson for Mesabi Metallics, told the Des Moines Register that Mesabi Metallics is well-positioned to fund and develop the Iowa steel plant. He said Esser Group, its parent company, has invested about $2 billion already. With the start of operations in Minnesota, strong business fundamentals, and the continued backing of our parent companies, we are confident in securing the financing the project requires, Harris said. We will disclose our financing arrangements on a regular basis and build this plant transparently, working closely with our stakeholders. He also blamed some of the delays on the Minnesota mine's construction on anti-competitive conduct by Cleveland-Cliffs Mesabi Metallics, sued the rival steelmaker in 2017 for alleged antitrust violations, including pressuring contractors not to work for Mesabi. The case is still pending. Esser Group derives its name from the first letters of the names of its founders. The brothers started the company in Chennai, India, as a construction business in 1969. 22 years after India gained independence. At the time, India required entrepreneurs to receive government approval to start or expand a business. After securing a contract to help build a pipeline, the brothers moved Esser to Mumbai, India's largest city, according to the magazine Business Today. In 1991, India liberalized its economy, privatizing industries and letting executives expand businesses without government approval. The Ruas grew Esser Group into a conglomerate, buying and building ports, oil refineries, steel plants, telecommunication infrastructures, and a staffing business. In the mid-2000s, when India loosened regulations about how much debt companies could hold, the Ruas set their sights on North America, hoping to build a steel empire.
1: Okay, our next story is in regard to Social Security. This is written by Tom Margineau. He's an author of several Social Security columns, and the headline of this story reads, SSI and Social Security are not the same thing. Most people know what Social Security is. You work, you pay taxes, and then someday you retire or become disabled. You start getting Social Security checks based on what you paid into the system. Or, if you die, your widow, widower, or minor children start getting monthly benefits, again, based on what you paid into Social Security during your working years. But it is obvious to me, based on the reader mail that I get, most people do not know that SSI, what SSI is. It stands for Supplemental Security Income. It's a federal welfare program that pays a small monthly stipend to people who are 65 or older and very poor, or to people who are 65 but disabled and very poor. How poor? Usually they have to have monthly income of less than $1,000 a month to qualify for SSI payments. Many people confuse SSI with Social Security for a variety of reasons. One is the name. Supplemental Security Income just sounds like some kind of supplemental Social Security benefit. It is not. Another reason for the confusion is the fact that Social Security Administration runs the SSI program for the federal government. But that is all they do. They manage the program. SSI is not a Social Security benefit, and SSI payments are not paid for out of Social Security funds. The money for SSI comes out of the government's general operating funds. In fact, Social Security's trust funds are even reimbursed from the general fund for the cost of administering the SSI program. Many people think that SSI stands for Social Security Income. In other words, when my readers say, I'm getting SSI, they think they are saying, I'm getting Social Security Income. But when I hear you say, I'm getting SSI, or when a Social Security representative hears you say that, we think you are saying, I'm getting Supplemental Security Income. And it's not really just a matter of semantics. By phrasing a question using the wrong terminology, you're going to get a wrong answer. Excuse me. Here's an example. Recently, a woman told me, wrote to me and told me that she was getting SSI and was planning to move from California to Texas. She asked if her SSI checks would change because of the move. I answered, telling her that her benefits would be very likely to change. Because SSI is a welfare benefit, the payment amount depends on your living arrangements, whether or not you own a home, rent, share expenses with others, etc. Also, the payment rate can change from one state to another. For example, California adds a supplement to the federal benefit payment. When she moves from California to Texas, she's going to lose that extra California money. I told her that when she moved to Texas, there was a pretty good chance her SSI benefit would go down. Well, she later wrote back to tell me that when she called the Social Security people and they checked their records, she learned that her payment rates would stay the same. And surprise, surprise, that's because it turns out she was not getting SSI, as she told me, but instead, she was getting Social Security benefits, and your Social Security check stays the same no matter where you live in the country. Bob?
0: Well, the end of racing season is here. The TBK Bank Quad City Marathon is now in the rearview mirror. Around 3,000 runners lined up and took the scenic route through the Quad Cities on the last Saturday in September. They had a nice cool morning to kick things off, just dodging the monsoon that swept through our area earlier in the week. I'm sure there were a lot of runners checking the weather frequently in the days leading up to the race. It's always a joy to have your A race or a big race a few days out and the forecast doesn't look great. This year things just worked out for us. Congratulations to all the runners. Celebrating their 29th year, Joe and the team put on a top-tier event right here in our backyard. I'm sure all this year's runners will attest that it's a great course with a ton of support. The weekend of September the 25th marks the 30th year for this race. For many, this was the finale of your racing season. It's been a long last few months of mileage, sweat, possibly some tears along the way. Make sure you have a little time to digest what you've been able to accomplish over that time. You put in the time, showed up for the big day, maybe you hit your goal, and maybe you didn't. There's always positives and negatives with each cycle, but understanding them and making adjustments is a good idea. Four-day hike took place the second Saturday of September. We had another amazing roster of trail runners and hikers line up to tackle some of the toughest terrain in the Quad City area. Our runners in total matched 234 loops, which equated to a tad over 70,000 feet of elevation gain. It's also worth noting that also accomplished over 7,000 feet of descent too. What goes up has to come down, of course. The stiffness usually sets in quickly, and DOMs follow a few days later. Biggest thanks to everyone who joined us for this run this year. Anthony Rodriguez ran away with the win on the guy's side, knocking out 17 loops. Morgan Skopek took the title on the lady's side with 15 loops. Two big efforts to seal victories. This year, through our remaining funds and supplier involvement, we can return $873,000 to Loud Thunder. This brings our 9-year total for LT to a tad over $8,300.
1: Okay, well, we're going to take a break, and when we return, Bob and I will read some sports stories from the Quad City Times.

0: Okay, Bob and I are back. Let's move to the sports section of the Quad City Times. There was a lot of football played yesterday. Here's a story about the Bears. The headline reads, Bears roll past Jets behind Monage. Kyle Monage rushed for 146 yards and two touchdowns, and Tyson Bagent passed for 268 yards to boost the host Chicago Bears to a 23-12 victory against the New York Jets on Sunday. Chicago, who's now 3-1, limited New York, who's now 1-3, to 157 total yards as the Jets lost their third game in a row. The Bears rolled up 492 yards of offense while collecting 34 first downs to the Jets' 7. Bagent finished 25 of 34 passing. Roma Dunze had 6 catches for 94 yards, and Monage finished with 30 carries. Jason Sanders connected on field goals of 36 and 30 yards for New York, which enjoyed a rare bright spot when safety Minka Fitzpatrick picked off Bagent in the second quarter. That stopped a record drought of 21 games without an interception for the Jets, who snagged their first pick since January 5th of 2025. New York had 3 potential interceptions nullified by penalty. Bagent started 1 week after journeyman Case Keenum accounted for 3 total touchdowns while leading the Bears to a home victory against Philadelphia Eagles, shining in his first start since December of 2023. Bagent was active for the Philadelphia game after spending much of the previous week in concussion protocol. He started sharply against the Jets, completing his first 5 passes, including gains of 21 and 20 yards to Adunze and Luther Burden III on successive plays. Chicago marched 93 yards on 14 plays on the opening possession but didn't score as Brandon Stevens stopped DeAndre Swift on 4th and goal from the 1-yard line. The Bears visited the end zone on their next possession, with Monage converting on a 4th and goal from the 1 with 23 seconds left in the first quarter. Carlos Santos fouled Sanders' first field goal of the afternoon with separate 30-yard field goals over the final 2:29 of the half, giving the Bears a 13-3 edge at intermission. A Sanders field goal pulled the Jets within 13-6 midway through the third quarter before the Bears pulled away with 10 straight points, including a 5-yard Monage touchdown run to cap a 9-play 72-yard drive. Geno Smith connected with Isaiah Williams for a 58-yard touchdown pass with 9:16 left, but Sanders missed the point after attempt. Smith was 8 of 15 passing for 119 yards and a touchdown. Braylon Allen gained 59 yards on 14 carries, while Williams had 2 catches for 73 yards. Jets cornerback Jarvis Brownlee, the junior, was ruled out with a concussion in the fourth quarter. Bob?
1: Well, Iowa had its first loss in this football game on Saturday. Number 14 Iowa dropped its first game of the 26th season with a 31-14 loss to number 5 Ohio State on Saturday. The Buckeyes, who are now 4-1 and 2-0 in the Big Ten, raced out to a 17-6 halftime lead before cruising to the win in the second half. The Hawkeyes, 4 wins and 1 loss and 1-1 Big Ten, mustered 238 yards of total offense in the loss. Quarterback Hank Brown went 12 of 27 for 132 yards with 1 interception before exiting the game with an injury. He also lost a fumble on the game's first drive. Well, here's how the game played out. Ohio State capitalizes on Brown's turnover for their first touchdown. Hank Brown fumbled on the second play of the contest as the Buckeyes' defense blanketed his receivers while the rush got home. Ohio State only needed 2 plays on a drive, which started at the Iowa 14-yard line, to score the game's first touchdown. Julian Sayin found Devin McEwen for a 15-yard touchdown. Linebacker Landon Van Kirkuk slipped while covering McCain, leaving the senior wide open for the score. Then the Hawkeyes respond with a Butler field goal. Iowa managed to march down to the field to the Ohio State 25-yard line on its second drive of the day, and the Hawkeyes' offense failed to convert on 2nd and 2 and 3rd-and-2 before settling for the 43-yard field goal from Caden Buehr to cut the Buckeyes' lead to 4. Then Ohio State answered Iowa's 11-play 50-yard drive, which ended in a field goal, with a 10-play 50-yard drive that ended in a field goal. The Buckeyes drove down to the Hawkeyes' 10-yard line before settling for a 28-yard field goal on 4th-and-6. Iowa again failed to find the end zone after driving into Ohio State territory after that, and Rusall got home and dropped Brown for a loss of 10 on a third down sack to force a 4th-and-20 field goal. And again, Buehr converted on the 48-yard try. And that cut the lead back down to 4. So Smith finds the end zone before the half. Following an Iowa drive, which stalled just shy of midfield, Ohio State stormed 84 yards in 9 plays to take an 11-point lead into the break. Quarterback Sayin connected with Jeremiah Smith for a 12-yard touchdown, and Smith finished the first half with 6 receptions for 111 yards and 1 touchdown. With both Deshaun Lee and Zach Lutmer suffering injuries, a depleted Iowa secondary gave up a 57-yard touchdown, the Sayin-Smith duo again. Well, Ohio State leads swells to 25. A. Brown, interception with just under 3 minutes to play in the third quarter, cut short a promising Iowa drive. The Buckeyes capitalized on the giveaway and mounted a 10-play, 70-yard drive. Jackson capped off the 5-minute drive with a 7-yard touchdown run. With Brown injured on the same play in which he threw the interception, Jeremy Heklinski took over at quarterback in the fourth quarter. The former Wake Forest transfer led Iowa 75 yards down the field for the Hawkeyes' first touchdown of the game. He went 5 of 5 for 67 yards, found Reese Vanderzee for a successful 2-point conversion attempt.
0: Well, let's take a look at other games that were played around the NFL yesterday. Here's a summary of the Chiefs game that was played last night. Patrick Mahomes, Kenneth Walker III, and the Kansas City Chiefs planted their flag atop the AFC West with a 30-27 victory over the Raiders in Las Vegas on Sunday. The Chiefs roll into their bye week as the last undefeated team in the AFC. Mahomes improved to 7-0 at Allegiant Stadium, and head coach Andy Reid became the winningest coach in the stadium's history. Walker III had 22 carries for 177 yards and 2 touchdowns. Mahomes won his 99th regular season game and threw 2 TD passes to wide receiver Taquan Thornton, but was only 15 of 30 for 225 yards and faced heavy pressure from the Raiders' defensive front. Kirk Cousins got the Raiders back within 3 with 146 on the clock. He escaped R. Mason Thomas and hurled a 20-yard TD to Brock Bowers and then zipped a 2-point pass to Cody White just over the reach of Nick Bolton to set up an onside kick attempt. Xavier Worthy recovered, but the Raiders weren't done, getting the ball back inside their own 1 with 1:16 left. Cousins threw into the face of the Kansas City's relentless 4-man rush most of the second half, and the Chiefs shifted their fortunes in the fourth quarter. Mahomes found Thornton in single coverage for a 55-yard reception on 3rd-and-5 with 3:55 on the clock. Thornton got behind the Raiders' free safety, trading Stukes. Stukes' weight came down on Thornton's left foot and ankle as he pulled him down on at the 5. Thornton was injured on the play. His leg was placed in an air cast, and he was carted away from the field in no mood to celebrate a career day. Looking at the other scores around the NFL, it was the Ravens 24 and the Titans 18. The Rams defeated the Eagles 24-20. It was the Cowboys 34 and the Texans 30. The Giants beat the Cardinals 36-24. The Jaguars inched by the Bengals 22-17. The Patriots defeated the Bills 29-26. It was the Colts defeating the Commanders 30-13. The Vikings beat the Dolphins 15-10. The 49ers defeated the Broncos 24-14. It was the Seahawks 30, the Chargers 23. It was Packers 17, Buccaneers 14, and the Panthers defeated the Lions 32-26. And just looking at the early standings in the NFL, we still have some teams that are undefeated and a lot of other teams that haven't even won a game yet. Over in the NFC East, Buffalo leads that with a 3-1 record, and Miami is one of those 0-4 teams at the in the cellar there. Excuse me. In the AFC South, Jacksonville's leading that division with a 3-1 record, and both Houston and Tennessee have yet to win a game in that division. Over in the NFC North, Baltimore and Cleveland are tied with 3-1 records. And then over in the AFC West, the previously mentioned Kansas City Chiefs are also undefeated at 4-0. And the Chargers are way behind in that division, and they have yet to win a game. Over in the NFC East, it's the New York Giants leading that division with a 3-1 record. In the NFC South, Carolina somehow is leading in that division. They only have a 2-2 record. And Tampa Bay is another one of those who hasn't won a game yet. They're 0-4. In the NFC North, Minnesota is 4-0, and the Bears are 3-1. And in the NFC West, San Francisco has an undefeated record. They're 4-0. And the leaders in performance Sunday, Lamar Jackson, as far as the top passer, had 144 passer rating, which is pretty high. He passed for 222 yards. He was 15 of 20 with two TDs. In the rushing category, Kenneth Walker III from Kansas City finished with 177 yards on 22 attempts and two touchdowns. And finally, in the receiving core, Tatiora McMillan of Carolina finished with 192 yards of receiving with 14 receptions and two TDs. Bob?
1: Okay, back to college football. Well, what's going on with the Illini is hard to figure out. It says the Cannon is going back to Indiana, specifically West Lafayette. What's going on in Champaign? Well, that's a good question. Purdue never trailed in a 24-17 win against Illinois in front of an announced homecoming sellout crowd of 66,000 on a sunsplash Saturday afternoon at Memorial Stadium. The ideal weather conditions didn't translate into an ideal day for the Illini. Far from it. Illinois, which is now 2-3 and 0-2 Big Ten, has lost its first two Big Ten games for the second time in the Brett Bielema era after doing so in 2023. That was the last losing season for Illinois, and the way this season is going, another one might be in store. We didn't execute in all three phases when we needed to, Bielema said. Very frustrating day. It just seemed like we could never make something happen for us. We'd have a drop pass on offense. We had two go off our hands on defense. Just a very frustrating day, but this is the Big Ten, and obviously no one is going to give us anything. We didn't do enough to create opportunities for ourselves. Give credit to Purdue. They executed when it mattered most. Also, as a result of Saturday's win, Purdue, which is now 2-3 and 1-1 in the Big Ten, provided and ended a 19-game Big Ten losing streak that consumed all of the 24 and 25 seasons, meaning second-year Purdue coach Barry Odom just earned his first Big Ten win. The focus was really on going 1-0 and finding a way, Odom told BTN on the field. Mindset, attitude, effort, toughness. It's been a long time, but we just kept fighting. Amid all the questions about the Illinois defense this week, Bielema announced last Sunday afternoon he and defensive coordinator Bobby Hawk had mutually agreed to part ways after only four games with Hawk in charge. The biggest question coming out of Saturday is what to make of the Illini offense. Caden Hauser struggled with his consistency all game, with the Illinois quarterback going 21 of 37 for 225 yards, two touchdowns, and one interception. Both teams finished with 345 yards of offense, but the Illini never seemed to be in sync. Aiden Lowry rushed for a team-high 49 yards on 12 carries for Illinois, with Hauser chipping in 42 rushing yards and 8 carries. Colin Dixon was a primary target for Hauser, with Dixon making 10 catches for 116 yards and 1 touchdown. Hauser threw his second touchdown pass with 1:26 left, hitting Ty Robinson on a 2-yard score to trim the Illini deficit to 24-17. But with Illinois out of timeouts, Purdue recovered the ensuing onside kick to secure the victory and hold Illinois to its lowest point total this season. Hauser had a costly interception in the fourth quarter, with Illinois down 24-10, and that was with 3 minutes left to play. I know Caton wants to win, and just some of those things we've got to learn, Belima said. You don't need to throw the ball. We're moving the ball. We've got 3 timeouts. We stop them defensively, and we go right back out there. I thought it was a very winnable game. With about 5 minutes left, if we could get the ball back for our offense and score twice. But it just wasn't in the deck of cards today.
0: Well, you would think that there was just nothing but football being played, and as you, I'm sure, know, Major League Baseball is in their playoff mode now. And here's a story that pertains to that. The headline reads, Injured Judge left off the Yanks ALDS roster. Captain Aaron Judge was left off the New York Yankees roster for their American League Division Series against the Tampa Bay Rays. The Yankees revealed their 26-man roster before the start of the best-of-five series on Saturday morning. Judge, 34, has not played since September 16th with a strained right calf. The 3-time American League MVP landed on the injured list 3 days after and missed the Yankees' 2-game wildcard sweep against the rival Boston Red Sox earlier this week. Ultimately, I obviously decided keeping Judge off the roster was the best thing, Yankees manager Aaron Boone said. Again, I feel like he's getting close, but I feel like for us to get a version of Aaron back and to win the World Series, I feel like this week's important for him to continue to work towards getting back. He just started running. He's hit now a couple of days. So I think another several days of doing that and building some endurance, I think it's important. Understanding entirely that we're guaranteed nothing. If we don't play well next week, we'll be home and we don't get it. But I feel like for us to get a good version of Aaron, this was the right thing to do, unquote. Judge faced live pitching for the first time since the injury on Monday, was running in the outfield on Tuesday, and took batting practice on Wednesday and Thursday. The outfielder participated in workouts on Friday at the Yankees minor league facility in Tampa and also at Tropicana Field. Judge has voiced his determination to return to the postseason, but the team ultimately decided to move it forward without him against Tampa Bay. Trent Grisham, Spencer Jones, Heliot Ramos, and Giancarlo Stanton are the outfielders on the ALDS roster. Boone and Stanton is only available for, Boone said that Stanton was only available for pitch hitting. Stanton hasn't played in a game since April 24th. Quote, if there's a time to erase a bad year, it's in October, Stanton said. It's the biggest opportunity to show out for the city and do what we can, unquote. Cody Bellinger and Jose Caballero, who can play in both the infield and outfield, are listed as utility players. Judge largely was ineffective before the calf injury, batting 174 and being 4-for-23, with a homer and 3 RBIs in 7 games, after his September 8th return from the injured list. He had missed more than 3 months with a fractured rib. Quote, yeah, but it's more about endurance, more about going out there and playing a baseball game for 3 hours, Boone said. He continued, I mean, he hasn't done anything really for a couple of weeks in that regard. That's the challenge of all of this, unquote. An 8-time All-Star, Judge still is looking for his first World Series championship. He is a career .236 hitter in the postseason with 17 home runs and 41 RBIs in 65 games.
1: And a couple of short articles here. One about basketball. The Detroit Pistons officially announced the contract extension involving all NBA center Jalen Duren on Saturday. The team did not divulge terms of the deal. However, ESPN reported it was a 5-year, $200 million contract. Duran, 22, had been a restricted free agent. We're excited to have Jalen in Detroit as a core piece of our team for years to come, says Langdon, the Pistons' president of basketball operations. He's been an important part of our success over the last two seasons, and we've seen tremendous growth in his game. Jalen has accomplished a great deal as a young age, and we believe his best basketball is still ahead of him. We're proud of the work he's put in and look forward to his continued growth and an impact on our team and the league. And this article from Hockey, the Florida Panthers placed Captain Alexander Barkov on long-term injury reserve. The move means Barkov will be sidelined at least the next 10 games as he nurses a left leg injury. ESPN reported the Panthers remain optimistic that his injury is not season-ending. Barkov was injured during the second period of Florida's 4-3 overtime loss to the San Jose Sharks on Thursday. Well, that concludes the reading of the Quad City Times front page and sports section. Stay tuned for the reading of the Dispatch and Argus following this. This is Dave and Bob wishing you a good week ahead.
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Okay, good morning, APRIS listeners. This is Alan. I'll be with you for the next hour, and it is a solo act today. And let's get started. This reading of the Dispatch Argus is being broadcast live today at 9 o'clock. 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And let's acknowledge those people that help make this possible. 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And APRIS and WVIK are currently seeking a regular APRIS listener to serve as a member of WVIK's Community Advisory Board. 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If you or someone you know would be interested in fulfilling this role, please reach out to Pete Peterson, Director of APRIS, by calling 309-794-7560 or by emailing APRIS@WVIK.org. That's APRIS@WVIK.org. And the telephone number again is 309-794-7560. And we thank you. Let's take a peek at the weather. Today, sunny with a high near 71, calm wind. Tonight, clear with a low around 52, calm wind becoming south around 5 miles per hour. Tuesday, sunny with a high near 76, southwest wind 5 to 10 miles per hour, with gusts as high as 20 miles per hour. Tuesday night, mostly clear with a low around 57, southwest wind 5 to 10 miles per hour. Wednesday, sunny with a high near 76. Wednesday night, partly cloudy with a low around 52. Thursday, sunny with a high near 71. Thursday night, partly cloudy with a low around 53. Friday, mostly sunny with a high near 71. Friday night, mostly clear with a low around 53. Saturday, sunny with a high near 75. Saturday night, mostly clear with a low around 60. And Sunday, sunny with a high near 78. Boy, that's a nice weather forecast for the next 7 days. Wow, okay. Okay, let's move on to news articles. I'm going to take a sip of my hot tea before we do that. Hang on just a minute. Okay, this next article is titled Candidates Talk Budget, Solar, and Power Plant. Apparently there was a forum for Scott County Supervisor candidates. Okay, 6 candidates for Scott County Supervisor drew contrasts on how to manage the county's budget, land use for wind and solar, and an electrical plant trying to locate in rural Scott County. The candidates answered questions at a forum hosted by the North Scott Press and the Farm Bureau on Saturday. 7 candidates are running for 3 seats up for election November 3rd. Candidates in attention were Republican incumbents John Maxwell and Gene Dixon, Republican Lana Stoltenberg, Democrat Steve Derscher and Kevin Randall, and a no-party candidate, Wendy Walljasper. Democrat candidate Tim Carr did not attend. A second no-party candidate, Brendan O'Brien, withdrew his candidacy, citing personal reasons, and will no longer be on the ballot. Dixon, the current vice chair of the board, is an attorney with experience representing employers and insurance companies, including municipalities, wastewater plants, energy companies, and law enforcement. She said she wants to enhance how the county is run
by keeping taxes low and the quality of services high. This is one of the best-run counties in the state, and I want to keep it that way, Dixon said. I want to make sure that we hit the ground running in terms of dealing with property tax reform that passed, which caps our growth. Randall has worked in local government for the past decade, including the last six for the city of Davenport in the Public Works Department. He is also the president of AskMe Local 887, which represents government employees. Randall said he wants to improve the quality of life for Scott County residents. And I think we can do that with responsible economic development, being good stewards of our agricultural land and our natural resources, such as our water, and by having a government that is transparent and accountable to the people that it represents, while also funding our public services and being good stewards of taxpayer money, Randall said. This article goes on for quite some time. It's very lengthy, and I'll continue reading, but we're not going to read every last sentence in it. We'll certainly hit the high spots. While Jasper has worked in nonprofits as a therapist and social worker, while Jasper said she sees government from the nonprofit sector and has been very up close and personal with how well policies can be implemented and how badly policies can actually be in action. While Jasper said she's concerned about how much people are suffering in our community and said there's room to improve conditions and address challenges among Quad Cities regions. Dorscher, a union iron worker and labor leader, said he believes governments across the board aren't looking out for working people. He said he wants to make sure Scott County is listening to and serving the working people. Stoltenberger is a former state lawmaker from Davenport and a business owner who got involved in politics advocating against abortion. I would love to help in the government, Stoltenberg said. Maxwell, the current chair of the county board, who's running for a third term, said the main pillars of his campaign are keeping taxes low, reducing spending, and keeping a high quality of service. We want to keep the service of keeping our communities safe, Maxwell said. So we look at the sheriff's office and we look at all the things that it does. One of the prides of my last 4 years, Medic, that's capitalized M-E-D-I-C, was not doing well, and we decided as a county we needed to provide that service. Okay, the next big section is titled Budget. Local governments are bracing for a 2% cap on growth in tax revenue for local governments, excluding new construction passed by the state legislature this past session. County officials expect that cap to potentially strain the budget. Some expenses, such as insurance, new vehicles, and union labor agreements, are likely to increase at a rate higher than 2% a year. Asked about where candidates would start looking to shore up a hypothetical

vacancies and look at delaying some capital purchases. While Jasper said from her work at a nonprofit, she's experienced in figuring out how to make things work on a smaller budget. While Jasper said she would want the county to look at whether it's collecting money equitably, Randall said he would look for redundancies in the budget and how the county can optimize and function more efficiently to create cost savings and stay within the budget. Maxwell noted the county did need to make some cuts a few years ago. In 2023, the county cut contracts with several nonprofits, including the Center for Active Seniors, the Center for Alcohol and Drug Services, and the Mississippi Valley Fair. Stoltenberg said she would go to department heads and ask them where they can cut within each department. Asked about whether they would support more funding for third-party social services, Dixon and Maxwell said they would not at this time. While Jasper said the county must keep a balanced budget, but if our kids aren't eating, we don't stop buying groceries to make the budget work, and I see the government as less of a business and more as a way to take care of people. Randall said it would be great if the county could fund more services that could benefit the community, but the county can't compromise on essential services it's required to provide. Maxwell said the county's community services department already provides services such as help with rent, bus tickets, and other programs. We do not balance this. We don't not balance the budget. We have to do that. And if that means some people don't get the social services that they had, we do have a lot of areas that we provide social services in a very thoughtful way, Maxwell said. Stoltenberg agreed with Maxwell, saying, we have to balance the budget, and if that means cutting the social services, then we have to do it. Dorscher said the county needs to uphold obligations to third-party entities that perform necessary services the government can't. If we're going to make that obligation, I think we should do what we can to try and stick with that obligation, Dorscher said. Okay. They also talk about land use for solar wind. They talk about natural gas-powered plant, data centers and flock cameras, and also campaign videos. So this article goes on for some time, but we do have other things to read, so we're going to leave it at that. And if you're interested, certainly I would encourage you to read the article in its entirety. Well written. Okay. This next article is titled, What to Know About Mesaba Metallics. This is the $15 billion Iowa steel plant to be supplied by Minnesota Iron Ore Mine. It's been in the news recently. And this is a lengthy article. I'll dig into it, and we might plow through the whole thing, but we'll see. President Donald Trump's announcement of a steel plant coming to Lee County could transform the farm economy of the rural southeast Iowa community. Hailed by the president on Monday, September 28th, as the largest steel plant in American history, the project will cost an estimated $15 billion, according to the White House, and will require 6,000 construction workers over the next 4 years. Plant owner Mesaba Metallics will employ about 1,750 workers when the factory starts producing. For residents, the development seems swift. Property owners in the area say a real estate agent approached them about buying land for the plant about a month ago. But for Rava Rula, the co-founder of Mesaba Metallics, Mumbai-based parent company, Trump's announcement was just the latest step in his family's two-decade-long journey to build a North American steel empire. The Ruas

Quest has faced many obstacles, including multiple bankruptcy filings, accusations of broken contracts, missed deadlines, and stiffed contractors. Still, after selling tons of billions in assets and receiving a large loan from a Russian state-owned financial institution, the Ruas are about to accomplish a goal that once seemed far-fetched, opening Minnesota's first new iron ore mine in 50 years. Next comes the Iowa plant. Governor Kim Reynolds, who said in a statement that the plant is the most consequential economic development opportunity ever for our state, scheduled a special legislative session for October 1st to consider tax incentives for the project. Jesse Harris, a spokesperson for Mesaba Metallics, told the Des Moines Register that Mesaba Metallics is well positioned to fund and develop the Iowa steel plant. He said Esser Group, its parent company, has invested about $2 billion. With the start of operations in Minnesota, strong business fundamentals, and the continued backlog of our parent companies, we are confident in securing the financing the project requires, Harris said in an email. We will disclose our financing arrangements on a regular basis and build this plant transparently, working closely with our shareholders. He also blamed some of the delays on the Minnesota mine's construction on anti-competitive conduct by Cleveland-Cliffs. Mesaba Metallics said the rival steelmaker sued the rival steelmaker in 2017 for alleged antitrust violations, including pressuring contractors not to work for Mesaba. That case is still pending. I'm going to pause for a minute, take a sip of tea. The Rua family, and this is spelled, the name is spelled R-U-I-A, their empire expands as India rolls back state controls. That's a headline for the next section of this. Esser Group derives its name from the first letters of the names of its founders, brothers Sasha and Ravi Ruai. R-U-I-A, Ruai. Okay. The brothers started the company in Chennai, India, as a construction business in 1969, 22 years after India gained independence. At the time, India required entrepreneurs to receive government approval to start or expand a business. After securing a contract to help build a pipeline, the brothers moved Esser to Mumbai, India's largest city, according to Indian magazine Business Today. In 1991, India liberalized its economy, prioritizing industries and letting executives expand businesses without government approval. The Ruas grew Esser Group into a conglomerate, buying and building ports, oil refineries, a steel plant, telecom infrastructure, and a staffing business. In the mid-2000s, when India loosened regulations about how much debt companies could hold, the Ruas set their sights on North America, hoping to build a steel empire. One of their businesses, Esser Global, bought Algoma Steel, a Canadian steel producer, for $1.85 billion in April of 2007. Days later, the company bought Minnesota Steel Industries and took over that company's effort to build an iron ore mine. Esser Global announced it would spend $1.65 billion to build both the mine and a steel plant at the site in Neshwaukee, a city in northern Minnesota's Iron Range region with the richest iron deposits in the country. Local officials
had been advocating for a company to build a new mine there since the mid-1990s. When the new company in the Ruiz's empire, Esser Steel, Minnesota, broke ground on the project in 2008, about 1,000 people attended a ceremony, according to Minnesota Public Radio. At the time, the company planned to make iron ore and produce steel in Nishwauk, by 2012. A year later, Forbes pegged the Ruiz brothers' combined net worth at $8.5 billion, making them among the richest people in India. Okay, the next section is titled Minnesota Mine Idled as Esser Global Accused of Siphoning Money. The Ruiz North American projects struggled as several of the family's companies failed to keep up with loan payments, according to Business Today. Esser Steel, Algoma, the company that owned the Canadian steel plant, filed for bankruptcy protection in September of 2015. Esser Steel Minnesota did the same in July of 2016, blocking then-Minnesota Governor Mark Dayton's attempt to revoke the company's mineral lease after multiple missed deadlines. At the time, Esser Steel Minnesota owed creditors about $1.1 billion, according to the Mesaba Daily News in Minnesota, and California-based private investment fund took over the company and sued Esser Global, accusing the Indian company of diverting about $500 million in funds intended for the mine to other businesses, according to the Mesaba Tribune. In Canada, meanwhile, a court-appointed monitor launched proceedings against Esser Global over its financial transactions with Esser Steel Algoma, according to Sue Today. The monitor accused Esser Global of billing the steel plant $9 million for a corporate jet that the Algoma company never used, as well as $7.5 million for New York City office space and residential property. Esser Global spokespeople at the time denied the allegation in both Minnesota and Canada. In India, Business Today reported a few years ago that the Esser Group was one of the country's most indebted companies and notorious for defaults dating back to 1990, when Esser Steel failed to pay $350 million in international creditors. In addition to the bankruptcies at the company's U.S. and Canadian subsidiaries, the East Coast restructured debt in Canada three times. In addition to the bankruptcies at the company's U.S. and Canadian subsidiaries, the Esser Group restructured debt in Canada three times. In 2017, the Reserve Bank of India told commercial lenders to invoke bankruptcy proceedings against Esser Steel, a separate company from the Minnesota and Canadian operations. In hindsight, we could have been more conservative, President Rua, a second-generation leader of the family company, told the Economic Times. But in 2008 and 2009, the mood of the nation was to chase growth, build assets. The government encouraged that. Ultimately, the parent company unloaded several assets, including ports, an oil refinery, and an Indian steel plant. Among other buyers, Rosneft Oil Company, a Russian state-owned energy operation, paid Esser Global about $12.9 billion in 2017, according to Reuters. Okay, the next section is titled Esser Group Buys Back Mine Project Over State Leaders' Objections. In Nishwauk, investors took control of Esser Steel Minnesota, rebranded the company as Mesaba Metallics, and emerged from bankruptcy protections in December of 2017. Backers bought and sold the business repeatedly
before Esser Group once again took over the mine in 2019. State leaders objected. Department of Natural Resources Commissioner Sarah Stroman wrote in a February 2019 letter that the Esser conglomerate had previously violated contracts on the mine, missed deadlines, failed to pay contractors, and failed to repay the state and a local government $6.6 million for infrastructure improvements, according to the Minnesota Star Tribune. In response to the state's objections, an attorney for Esser Global said the conglomerate spent $700 million on the mine project before the Minnesota entity filed for bankruptcy. Ultimately, state leaders agreed to extend a mineral lease for Mesaba Metallics. Okay, this article goes on for a little while longer, but I think you've got the gist of it. And we do have other things to read, so let's take a look at what's next in the queue. Okay, this next article is titled Preferred Alternative to be Announced October 21st. This is in regard to the Centennial Bridge Project, subtitled Illinois-Iowa Transportation Departments Tout Safety and Mobility. A preferred alternative for the U.S. 67th Centennial Bridge Corridor Project will be announced by the Illinois and Iowa Transportation Departments at a public meeting scheduled for October 21st. The public meeting will be held from 3 to 6 p.m. at the Holiday Inn Rock Island Quad Cities, and of course that's at 226 17th Street in Rock Island. According to a news release issued by the Illinois and Iowa Department of Transportation, after extensive analysis and public input, a preferred alternative for the Centennial Bridge has been identified. The alternative will improve safety, connectivity, mobility, and long-term reliability across the Mississippi River. U.S. 67, including the Centennial Bridge, is a critical connection between Illinois and Iowa. The study is focused on a long-term solution for the corridor, officials said in the news release. The public meeting will give attendees an opportunity to learn more about the preferred alternative and explore how the future bridge will connect Rock Island and Davenport. Attendees will be able to review the preferred location of the future crossing, local road and intersection connections, bicycle and pedestrian accommodations, and potential bridge types considered. There will be no formal presentation. Attendees can arrive at any time during the meeting to view exhibits, speak with project team members, ask questions, and share feedback. Those who attend the meeting will be able to view the preferred location of the future crossing and its connections to the Rock Island and Davenport local street network, view bicycle and pedestrian accommodations, learn about the potential bridge type being considered, ask questions, and talk to the project team. The three alternatives that have been considered are replacing the bridge just west of the current structure, shifting the bridge to 11th Street in Rock Island and Marquette Street in Davenport, and doing nothing and simply maintaining the existing structure. Comments received by November 4th will be included in the official meeting record. Those who are unable to attend the meeting can review materials and submit comments online at www.centennialbridge.com. People with a disability planning to attend and needing special accommodations should contact Michael Kuhn, that's K-U-E-H-N, Program Development Engineer, Illinois Department of Transportation, at least 5 days prior to the meeting by calling 815-284-5307 or by email at michael.kuhn@illinois.gov. And that's Michael spelled michael.kuhn, that's spelled kuehn@illinois.gov. The project is currently in phase one, which is expected to conclude in the summer of 2027. Okay.
Let's take a look and see what else we have. Next article is titled Fire Damages Home at Bendorf Trailer Park. Bendorf firefighters are investigating the cause of a blaze that severely damaged a home in the Parkview Trailer Park early Saturday. No injuries were reported. According to a news release, Bendorf firefighters were dispatched to a home at 1301 Devil's Glen Road at 1:39 a.m. Crews found smoke and fire coming from a back window. Firefighters found a fire in the structure's living room. All occupants of the home made it out safely, and the fire was quickly extinguished. There are no injuries to any firefighters. Damage to the home is estimated at $40,000. Assisting at the scene were the Bendorf Police Department, Riverdale Fire Department, LeClaire Fire Department, Rock Island Arsenal Fire Department, and Medic EMS of Scott County. Mid-American Energy was called to disconnect electricity. Okay, we've got another brief article to read, and then we're going to take a break. This article is titled, Two Killed on Mississippi River. Subtitle, One of Three Victims Rescued in Boating Accident Near Dubuque. Two people were killed Saturday in a boating accident on the Mississippi River near Dubuque, the Iowa Department of Natural Resources said. The Iowa DNR said in a news release that a call came in at about 3 p.m. Saturday that a boat had struck an object floating in the Mississippi River. Three occupants of the boat were ejected into the river. A nearby boat rescued one of the people, but the other two were pronounced dead at the scene after their bodies were recovered. The names of those killed in the accident were not released Saturday. The accident remains under investigation by the Iowa DNR. Iowa DNR conservation officers, the Key West Fire Department, the Dubuque County Conservation Board, and the Dubuque County Sheriff's Department all responded in the scene. Okay, we're going to take a brief break.

0: Okay, we're back. This next article is titled A Look at Jobs Close to Home. High school students interested in manufacturing visited our iconic Davenport Works Learning Center in Riverdale to learn more about the opportunities available after graduation. Arconic Davenport Works is the Iowa-based site for manufacturer Arconic, which is responsible for manufacturing parts for brands like SpaceX, Ford, and General Motors. Jeffrey Wieda, Vice President of Manufacturing for Arconic Davenport Works and Satellites in Riverdale, said the event purposely coincides with Manufacturing Month. For the last 10 years, Wieda said, and that name is spelled W-E-I-D-A, said schools have been eager to attend Manufacturing Day with Arconic, and it benefits the students who are eager to learn, he said. As the next generation of workers, he wants students to find opportunities since the world's changing every day. I've been around a long time, but again, build this next generation and let them know there's great opportunities out here, and many people we've got more than 2,500 people who come to work every day here at Arconic, providing for their families. Really wonderful jobs that are out there and exist, and people, they really make a difference in the economy here locally, Wieda said. Wieda also wants students to know that manufacturing has a home in the Quad Cities. We want to let young students know that there's opportunity right here in Iowa, Wieda said. And they could stay and make their parents proud, make their families proud, providing for them again right here. And so we need the best and brightest as we're developing this new generation and this new talent. The event was split into morning and afternoon sessions. The Learning Center space was open with 10 stations, which included common crafts and departments. This included roll grinders, general mechanics, human resources, safety, truck repair, and electrical work, among others. A science teacher from Moline High School took her Women in STEM Club to the event. Jama Killian was excited for her students to attend the event, since some are passionate about science but don't envision the Quad Cities as a place to work. I want to show them that you can do science here, and there's such great jobs here if you stay, Killian said. Cost of living is low, so it's important that they know what they have available to them in their own town as they go on. If they go to college, great, but I want them to always know, hey, there's these places here that they hire all kinds of stuff, from engineers to electricians to machinists to you name it. And the event brings new opportunities that they might not have considered. Females got pushed into medical fields a lot, and I want them to know that there's more, Killian said. Medical's great, but you can go into manufacturing or into electrical, and it's still science and it's still awesome. So I want them to get exposed to all the options, and then their life experiences are going to help them steer their own way. One of Killian's students, Abby Thompson, a junior, was excited to learn more about civil engineering opportunities in the Quad Cities. Thompson wants to stay locally so she can be around her friends and families. Keen on science, Thompson is interested in the communication between chemistry and metalworks. Applying the science principle, Thompson said, we learned about how you can apply the chemistry into how you make metal specifically, and learning how you can bridge two different worlds together. If you're interested in chemistry and manufacturing, there are jobs here that can merge them all together. She also wanted to break down and figure out which area of civil engineering she is interested in. Her classmate, Rayanne Goodwin, was more interested in mechanical and electrical engineering with the goal of finding internship opportunities. To figure out if this is what I really want to do, if this is something I could see myself doing for the rest of my life and something I would enjoy, Goodwin said, I want to see how to get there. because I feel that's a big part, that idea of what I want to do, but I also don't really know how to get there. And so today, I know that that can help me figure that out. Okay. Bear with me for a second here. I'm going to dig out another article, and I'm going to take a sip of my hot tea. Okay, this next article is from Start the Week Off Right column, written by Jeremy Duffy, and it is titled, The End of Racing Season is Here. The TBK Bank Quad Cities Marathon is now in the rear view. Around 3,000 runners lined up and took the scenic route through the Quad Cities on the last Sunday in September. They had a nice cool morning to kick things off, just dodging the monsoon that swept through our area earlier in the week. I'm sure there were a lot of runners checking the weather apps frequently in the days leading up to the race. It's always a joy to have your A race on a big race day, on a big race a few days out, and the forecast doesn't look great. This year things worked out. Congrats to all the runners. Celebrating their 29th year, Joe and the team put on a top-tier event right here in our backyard. I'm sure all this year's runners will attest that it's a great course with a ton of support. The weekend of September 25th, 2027 marks the 30th year of the race. For many, this was the final of your racing season. It's been a long last few months of mileage, sweat, and possibly some tears along the way. Make sure you take a little time to digest what you've been able to accomplish over that time. You put in the time and showed up for the big day. Maybe you hit your goal and maybe you didn't. There's always positives and negatives with each cycle, but understanding them and making adjustments for the next time is a good idea. Forsta Hike took place the second Saturday of September. We had another amazing roster of trail runners and hikers line up to tackle some of the toughest terrain in the Quad Cities. Our runners in total, which numbered 224, which equates to a tad over 70,000 feet of elevation gain. It's also worth noting they accumulated over 70,000 feet of descent, too. What goes up must come down. The stiffness usually sets in quickly, and DOMS follows a few days later. Biggest thanks to everyone who joined this year. Anthony Rodriguez ran away with the win on the guy's side, knocking out 17 loops. Morgan Skopek took the title on the lady's side with 15 loops. Okay, on to the next article. Let's see what we have here. This is titled, Man Gets 10 Years for Vehicle Attack. A Davenport man who pleaded guilty to charges related to an incident in which he tried to run over two people with his vehicle has been sentenced to 10 years in prison. Jordan Laquan Pierce, who's 30, was sentenced Thursday during a hearing at Scott County District Court before Judge Megan Corbin. Before his plea agreement, Pierce had been facing, among other charges, two counts of Class B felony, attempted murder in connection with the incident. According to the arrest affidavits filed by Davenport Police Officer Emmanuel Lopez at 4:35 p.m. on June 8, 2025, officers were sent to 1307 East Locust Street to investigate a report of a hit-and-run with a vehicle fleeing westbound on Locust Street. Pierce was driving a 2007 blue Chevrolet Suburban when he intentionally rammed three parked vehicles and attempted to strike two people who were standing outside of the parked vehicles. Witnesses to the incident told police that Pierce tried to strike the victims three times with his vehicle, according to the affidavits. One of the victims of the assault suffered a broken femur. During a hearing July 2nd in district court, Pierce pleaded guilty to one count of the lesser, including charge of Class D felony, willful injury causing bodily injury. The lesser included charge of Class D felony, second-degree criminal mischief, and two counts of aggravated misdemeanor assault while displaying a weapon. The Class D felonies each carry a prison sentence of 5 years, while each of the aggravated misdemeanors carries a prison sentence of 2 years. During the sentencing hearing, Corbin sentenced Pierce to consecutive terms of 5 years in prison on each of the Class D felonies. Consecutive means the sentences will run back-to-back. Corbin sentenced Pierce to concurrent terms of 2 years each on the aggravated misdemeanors, meaning they will run at the same time to each other and the sentences on Class D felonies. Pierce will be given credit for the time he has served in the Scott County Jail pending trial and sentencing. There is no minimum time he must serve before he becomes eligible for work release or parole. Okay, on to the next article. This article is titled, Judge Accepts Teen's Plea in Child Sex Materials Case. A Scott County judge has accepted the plea agreement of an 18-year-old Donahue man who used a 16-year-old girlfriend to create videos and images of child sex abuse materials and then sent the materials to others for money. During a hearing Thursday in Scott County District Court, Judge Tom Rydell accepted the plea of Tristan Mason Johnson, who admitted guilt to one count of Class B felony sexual exploitation of a minor, one count of Class C felony of sexual exploitation of a minor, and one count of Class D felony possession of a depiction of a minor engaged in a prohibited sexual act first offense. According to the plea agreement submitted for the court's consideration on September 16th, Johnson will be sentenced to a suspended 25-year prison term for the Class B felony, a suspended 10-year prison term for the Class C felony, and a suspended 5-year prison term on the Class D felony. Rydell ordered that Johnson be held in the custody of Scott County Sheriff pending sentencing, which is scheduled for January 27th. According to the plea agreement, Johnson is eligible for probation because the offense occurred before July 1st, 2026. Had Johnson committed the offenses a month later, incarceration in prison would have been mandatory. Johnson will have to register as a sex offender. Since he is pleading guilty to sex offenses against a minor, Johnson will be subject to exclusion zones and prohibited from certain types of employment. Johnson had been facing a total of 30 charges in connection with his case. All remaining 27 charges against Johnson will be dismissed at sentencing. According to the arrest affidavit filed by Scott County Sheriff's Detective James Robbie, a search warrant was served at Johnson's home in Donahue. Deputies seized all of the electronic devices belonging to Johnson. According to the affidavits, Johnson admitted to police to creating child sex abuse videos and images of the 16-year-old girl. Johnson also admitted to telling the teen to create pictures and videos and send them to him. Johnson admitted to sending the images and videos to others in exchange for money. Police found child sex abuse material on Johnson's phone. Okay. Next article is titled, Second Annual Harvest Moon Celebration Set for Thursday. Tapestry Farms invites community members to its second annual Harvest Moon Celebration next Thursday in support of Quad City refugees. The benefit concert will take place on Thursday, October 8th at 7 p.m. at Trinity Episcopal Cathedral, 121 West 12th Street in Davenport, according to a Tapestry Farms news release. Attendees can enjoy music and traditional Arabic sweets under the autumn sky. Highlights of the evening include a performance by Claire Cutter, lyric soprano and Davenport native now based in New York and performing on national stages like the Metropolitan Office and Carnegie Hall. A performance by Nathan Wint, a celebrated vocalist, conductor of opera, and director of choral activities at St. Ambrose University. The exceptional musical skills of Chris Nilsson, organist and music director at St. Paul's Lutheran Church in Davenport and organ instructor at Augustana College. After the hour-long performance, baklava and Dubai chocolate made by Tapestry Farm staff members and by Syrian natives will be served. All proceeds will benefit Tapestry Farms, and tickets begin at $30. We are so happy to welcome our community to Harvest Moon for this second year of absolutely sublime musicianship. It is important to come together, share in the meaningful experience, and remind ourselves of our shared humanity, Ann McGlynn, founder and executive director of Tapestry Farms, said. We hope this concert will lift spirits and inspire a sense of hope, McGlynn said. We are so very grateful to the incredible musicians who will share pieces that reflect the beauty, resilience, and power of music to bring us together. For more information or to buy tickets, visit their website, tapestryfarms.org. Okay. Next article is titled SSI and Social Security are not the same thing. Most people know what Social Security is. You work, you pay taxes, and then someday you retire or become disabled. You start getting Social Security checks based on what you paid into the system. Or if you die, your widower, or minor children start getting monthly benefits. Again, based on what you paid into Social Security during your working years. But it is obvious to me, based on the reader mail I get, that most people do not know what SSI is. It stands for Supplemental Security Income. It is a federal welfare program that pays a small monthly stipend to people who are 65 or older and very poor, or to people who are under 65 but disabled and very poor. How poor? Usually they have a monthly income of less than about $1,000 per month to qualify for SSI payments. Many people confuse SSI with Social Security for a variety of reasons. One is the name. Supplemental Security Income just sounds like some kind of supplemental Social Security benefit. It is not. Another reason for the confusion is that the Social Security Administration runs the SSI program for the federal government, but that is all they do. They manage the program. SSI is not a Social Security benefit, and SSI payments are not paid out of Social Security funds. The money for SSI comes out of the government's general operating funds. In fact, Social Security's trust funds are even reimbursed from the general funds for the cost of administering the SSI program. Many people think that SSI stands for Social Security Income. In other words, when my readers say, I'm getting SSI, they think they are saying, I'm getting Social Security Income. But when I hear you say, I'm getting SSI, or when a Social Security representative hears you say that, we think you are saying, I'm getting supplemental security income. And it's not really just a matter of semantics. By phrasing a question using the wrong terminology, you are going to get a wrong answer. Here is an example. Recently, a woman wrote to me and told me she was getting SSI and was planning to move from California to Texas. She asked if her SSI checks were changed because of the move. I answered, telling her that her benefits would very likely change. Because SSI is a welfare benefit, the payment amount depends on your living arrangements, whether or not you own a home, rent, share expenses with others, etc. Also, the payment rate can change from one state to another. For example, California adds a supplemental to the federal benefit payment. When she moves from California to Texas, she is going to lose that extra California money. I told her that when she moved to Texas, there was a pretty good chance her SSI benefits would go down. Well, she later wrote back to tell me that when she called the Social Security people and they checked the records, she learned that her payment rates would stay the same. And surprise, surprise. That's because it turns out she was not getting SSI, as she told me, but instead she was getting Social Security benefits. And your Social Security check stays the same, no matter where you live in the country. Actually, I partly blame myself for giving her bad information. I am so used to having people incorrectly tell me that they are getting SSI that they are getting SSI that I usually respond by saying something like, "I bet you meant to say you were getting Social Security." And here is the answer to your question, assuming you are getting Social Security, is not SSI. But I must have been lazy or rushed when I answered the California to Texas lady, so I assumed she was getting SSI and later had to apologize. But then sometimes just the opposite happens. I get emails from people who are actually getting SSI, but they tell me they are getting Social Security, and we end up with more misinformation. Not long ago, a woman wrote to me to say her mother was getting Social Security and planned to move to Honduras. She asked if her mother could get her Social Security check sent to that Central American country. I initially told the delegates that her mother could move just about anywhere in the world and still get her Social Security checks. But after exchanging another email or two, I figured out her mother was actually getting SSI. As I said earlier, SSI is a welfare benefit, and we do not send welfare benefits overseas. So if the mother leaves the United States, her SSI checks will stop immediately. So please, dear readers, repeat after me. Social Security is not SSI, and SSI is not Social Security. If you use the wrong terms when asking questions, you're going to get wrong answers. Okay. All right. We've got a few minutes left. We'll see what we have. Next article is very brief. It's titled, DOJ Says Powell Case Closed for Now. The Justice Department won't reopen a criminal poll. Boy, let's try that again. The Justice Department won't reopen a criminal probe into former Federal Reserve Chair Jerome Powell for cost overruns related to the central bank's building renovation project, a DOJ spokesperson said Friday. Attorney General Todd Blanche, in comments to Bloomberg News, which first reported the development, said he hasn't ruled out continuing to look into the project's oversight and potentially take action if evidence of wrongdoing comes to light. The Fed's Inspector General said Wednesday it found no grounds for a criminal referral or evidence of administrative misconduct tied to the project cost overruns, but its conclusion that there was lax oversight drew a fresh call from Donald Trump for Powell's resignation. Powell remains at the Fed as a governor since stepping down as chair in May. His successor, Fed Chairman Kevin Warsh, said Thursday he would hire an independent auditor to verify accuracy and compliance for all of the project's cost. Blanche told Bloomberg News that that if this new release or if this new review finds any evidence of criminal wrongdoing, the Justice Department could investigate. At his first news conference as Fed chief in April, Powell said he would not leave the board until the investigation is well and truly over, with transparency and finality. A Fed spokesperson had no immediate comment on Blanche's statements. Okay, that's about all we have time for. So I wish you a good rest of your month.
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Good morning. This is Mary, and I'm going to be reading to you this morning the News of Neighbors. And this is being read live here at 10 o'clock, and it's being recorded and will be rebroadcast this evening at 6 o'clock. And before we get into that, we're going to hear a little bit about the weather. Today it's going to be sunny with a high near 71 with a calm wind. Then tonight it'll be clear with a low around 52 with a calm wind becoming south around 5 miles per hour. Then Tuesday it will be sunny with a high near 76, southwest wind 5 to 10 miles per hour with gusts as high as 20 miles per hour. And Tuesday night it'll be mostly clear with a low around 57, southwest wind 5 to 10 miles per hour. Wednesday it'll be sunny again with a high near 76, and Wednesday night partly cloudy with a low around 52. Thursday again sunny with a high near 71. Thursday night partly cloudy with a low around 53. Friday it'll be mostly sunny with a high near 71, and Friday night mostly clear with a low around 53. And then Saturday, it'll again be sunny with a high near 75. Saturday night, mostly clear with a low around 60. And then Sunday, it will be sunny once again with a high near 78. Okay. APRIS and WVIK are currently seeking a regular APRIS listener to serve as a member of WVIK's Community Advisory Board. There are only 4 one-hour meetings held each year, and the meetings can be attended either in person or remotely, whichever is more convenient. If you or someone you know would be interested in filling this role, please reach out to Pete Peterson, Director of APRIS, by calling 309-794-7560 or by emailing APRIS@WVIK.org. Thank you. And now we'd like to acknowledge the people who support APRIS financially, which would be the Roush Family Foundation, the Illinois State Library Radio Information Service, and the Rock Island Community Foundation. And now we'll begin with the pending obituaries. Michael Frederick Green, 61, of Bettendorf, passed away on September 29, 2026, the Feast of St. Michael and All Angels. A full obituary will follow in the QC Times with Halligan McCabe DeVries Funeral Home assisting the family. Then John Dale Wallace, 77, of Silvis, Illinois, passed away on Tuesday, September 29, 2026. Cremation will be directed by Mississippi Valley Cremation and Direct Burial, Moline, Illinois. Details and more information can be viewed at mvcremation.com. Joanne, known as Dodie Roberts, 91, passed away peacefully on June 21, 2026 at John C. Lincoln Medical Center in Phoenix, Arizona. Funeral services will be held at 10 a.m. on October 10th at Christ the King Catholic Church in Moline, Illinois. John Bregman passed away on September 26, 2026 at home peacefully with his family. He was born in Dubuque, Iowa on December 1, 1930. He was educated in the Dubuque Public Schools. He was a graduate of the University of Dubuque and the University of Iowa. Jack taught in the Dubuque and Cedar Falls school systems before coming to Bettendorf in 1958. He became principal at Lincoln and Jackson Schools. He later became the principal of Washington and Grant Wood Schools. He then became the principal of the then new Paul Norton School, from which he retired in 1991. He was a longtime member of the Bettendorf Public Library Board and was involved in the planning of the present library's construction. Surviving Jack are his daughter, Lisa Smith, son, Jeff, and his wife, Gidget.
9 grandchildren, 9 great-grandchildren, and 2 great-great-grandchildren. At Jack's request, there will be no memorial services. In lieu of flowers, contributions may be made to the family. Then Kathy Lee Breacher, age 70, of Moline, Illinois, was called home to be with her Lord and Savior in July of 2026. A celebration of life will take place on October 10th, 2026, at 1 p.m. in the afternoon at Faith Lutheran Church, Moline. Cremation took place prior to services at Trimble Funeral Home and Crematory, Moline. Memorials may be made to Faith Lutheran or to TLC, which is the Literacy Connection. Kathy was born in Missouri. Her family later moved to Milan, Illinois, where Kathy spent her childhood in the Ginger Hill neighborhood. It was there that she formed a lifelong friendship with Jackie Gregg, a bond that would last for decades. She attended Thomas Jefferson Elementary School in Milan, followed by Edison Junior High and Rock Island High School. Kathy continued her education at Black Hawk College, where she proudly earned her diploma and degree as a legal assistant. She was an active member of Faith Lutheran LCMC Church in Moline. Kathy married the love of her life, Kent Breacher, in a beautiful ceremony at the historic First Methodist Church in downtown Las Vegas, Nevada. Those left to cherish her memory include her ever-loving husband, Kent Breacher, brother Chuck, spouse Jean Henson of Milan, and brother Terry, spouse Nick Henson of Chicago. The family invites friends to share stories and condolences at TrimbleFuneralHomes.com. Then Sally Jo Lovelace Brown died peacefully at her group home residence in Surprise, Arizona, on Saturday, September 26, 2026. The former resident of Davenport, Iowa, who had lived most recently in Sun City, West Arizona, and was 85 years old. She received a scholarship to attend Augustana College, Rock Island, Illinois, where she met her future husband. They graduated in 1963. Stan and Sally Jo were married June 22, 1964, in Rock Island, Illinois. After her husband joined the U.S. Air Force in 1966, Sally Jo managed households in such places as California, Japan, Florida, and Ohio. Son William Randall, known as Randy, was born in 1968 while the couple was stationed in California. Son Robert Scott was born in 1972 while the couple was stationed on Florida's Space Coast. Sally Jo held a variety of teaching positions during her life. After college, she taught Spanish at the junior high and high school levels. After the Air Force, with school-aged children, she returned to teaching.

manage Project Success, a career advancement program. Later, she returned to teaching English as a second language, this time at West High School in Davenport. In 2000, she retired with more than 20 years of Iowa classroom service. In retirement, Sally Jo applied her sewing talents to quilting. She created hundreds of quilts for family and friends, as well as for charities such as Lutheran World Relief and Quilts of Honor. Sally Jo is survived by her husband, son Randy and Ann M. Erlinson Brown of Johnston, Iowa, along with their children Kieran and Ian, son Scott and Catherine Edwards Brown of Portola Valley, California, along with their children Abby and Parker. Celebration of Life events are pending in both Sun City West, Arizona, and Davenport, Iowa. Memorials may be sent to the Quilting Ministries at either of these respective churches: Grace Lutheran Church, ELCA, 1140 East High Street, Davenport, Iowa, 52803, or Lord of Life Lutheran Church, ELCA, 13724 West Meeker Boulevard, Sun City West, Arizona, 85375. Nolan Crowell, 18, of Davenport, passed away Sunday, September 27, 2026, as a result of an automobile accident. Visitation will be held at Halligan McCabe DeVries Funeral Home in Davenport on Thursday, October 8, from 4 to 6 p.m. Additional visitation will be held at Our Lady of Victory Catholic Church on Saturday, October 10th from 9:30 to 10:30 a.m., followed by Mass at 10:30 a.m. A luncheon will follow. Nolan Wesley Crowell was born on April 15th, 2008, to Travis and Amanda Crowell of Davenport. Nolan will be deeply missed by many, especially his family, his grandparents, Duncan and Diane Cameron of Bettendorf, the late Gary Punky Crowell and Margie Crowell of Centerville, Iowa, and Mark and Vicki Lewis of Flowery Branch, Georgia, his extended family, Paul and Emily Kramer of Homewood, Illinois, Adam Kramer and Ellie Wachowski of Iowa City, Lucas Kramer of Homewood, Illinois, Tatum Blythe and Landry Marcusen of Centerville, Iowa, and Eric and Cinnamon Sullivan of Decatur, Georgia, will remember games of hide-and-seek at Grammy Camp and fishing at Grandma's Pond and Lake on Hartwell. We are especially thankful for Jace Geisinger, who was a wonderful friend to Nolan. Nolan was gone far too soon on September 27, 2026, while driving home from Jacob's work. Nolan will be missed by his many friends from JFK Catholic Davenport West and North Scott. Memorials may be made in Nolan's honor to the Putnam Museum and Science Center in Davenport in recognition of the curiosity and creative spirit that were such an important part of who he was. Online tributes may be expressed at hmdfuneralhome.com. And then Jace Michael Geisinger, 19, of McCausland, passed away far too soon on Saturday, September 26, 2026, due to a tragic car accident. Family and friends are invited to celebrate Jace's life. Visitation will be held on Thursday, October 8, 2026, from 5 to 7 p.m. at Halligan McCabe DeVries Funeral Home in Davenport. An additional hour of visitation will be held on Friday, October 9, 2026, at 10 a.m., followed by the funeral service at 11 a.m. at the funeral home. In true honor of Jace's absolute favorite time of year, guests are encouraged to wear a Halloween costume to the Friday service. Jace was born on April 4, 2007 in San Diego, California, to Ashley Jones and Robert Geisinger. From the very beginning, Jace faced the world with an extraordinary spirit. Born with level 3 autism,

0: autism, sensory issues, speech, auditory, and learning difficulties, Jace led a hard life. Yet he refused to let those challenges define him. His determination was evident in his achievements. Jace was a proud dual high school graduate of Edison Academy and North Scott High School, class of 2025. If there was one thing everyone knew about Jace, it was his lifelong obsession with Halloween. While he worked at Chili's, where he truly loved his work and his dedicated co-workers, Jace absolutely lived for the 1 month a year he got to work at Skellington Manor. He even took acting classes specifically to perfect his role and become the best haunted house performer he could be. Those left to honor his memory include his father, Robert, spouse Angela Geisinger, his mother, Ashley Jones, spouse Joel Edwards, his siblings, Charlotte and Wesley Geisinger, Audrey and Avi Bowes, Lowell, known as L.J. Edwards Jr., and Landon King. His grandparents, Scott, spouse Susan Geisinger, Lisa Jones, and Jerry, spouse Amy Jones, and his great-grandparents, Paula Mize, and John, spouse Betty Tharp, as well as many extended family members, his girlfriend, friends, and co-worker. Janet Fitzpatrick, 90, of Rock Island, passed away Thursday, October 1st, 2026. Services are 1 p.m. Monday, October 5th, 2026, at Whelan Presley Funeral Home and Crematory, Rock Island. Visitation is 1 hour prior to the service. Burial at Rock Island National Cemetery. Further information at WhelanPresley.com. My name is Roger Allen Heesch. I was born on October 14, 1946, in Davenport, Iowa, to Donald H.L. and Phyllis A. Ron Heesch. I died in Kingman, Arizona, on September 11, 2026, at the age of 79. I graduated from Davenport Central High School in 1964 and attended St. Ambrose University in my hometown. In 1967, I graduated from the Milwaukee Institute of Mortuary Science, and soon after, I entered the U.S. Army, serving in the Mortuary Corps, mostly in Germany. When I came home, I began a career that would define my life. I worked at Hill and Frederick Funeral Home and was co-manager of McGinnis Funeral Home. Then I spent 18 years at Runge Mortuary. Later, I became a partner in funeral homes in DeWitt, LeClaire, and Clinton, and in Clinton Lawn Cemetery. I finished my Iowa years as owner of the Heesch Funeral Home in LeClaire. After enough harsh Iowa winters, I moved to Kingman in 2008. The Masonic family was a big part of my life in the Quad Cities. As a young man, I joined the Davenport chapter of the Order of De Molay. I later served as an advisor there and was honored with the Chevalier and the Legion of Honor. I was a charter member of Early Morning Lodge in Bettendorf, now Bend of the River Lodge, and a member for more than 50 years. I was also a member of Snow Lodge in LeClaire. Mohassan Grotto in Davenport was especially close to my heart. I was proud to hold a life membership in VFW Post 9128 and to be a 32-year member of American Legion Post 154th, both in Bettendorf. I also served as a district governor of the Iowa Funeral Directors Association. I leave behind my daughter, Phyllis, spouse Kevin Brule, and their son, Jason, of Brentwood Bay, British Columbia, Canada. I also leave my son Scott, spouse Amy Schauberg, and their children, Holly, spouse Paul Allen, Ethan and Heath India Schauberg, all in North Carolina. I am also survived by 4 great-grandchildren, by my former wife, Nancy Dominaki Zubara of Davenport. A private family service will be held at the Rock Island Arsenal. A visitation will be from 10:30 a.m. to 11:30 a.m. on Monday, October 12th, 2026. 2026 at Halligan McCabe DeVries Funeral Home. In lieu of flowers, memories may be shared on the Halligan McCabe DeVries website. Memorials may be made to the VFW Bettendorf or a charity of your choosing. Online tributes may be expressed at hmdfuneralhome.com. Then Diane Elizabeth Humphrey-Schmelz, formerly of Bettendorf, Iowa, Mesa, Arizona, and Chattanooga, Tennessee, passed away peacefully in her sleep on August 20, 2026. In her younger days, Diane ran a bakery and wedding shop in Orion, Illinois. She was also an incredible athlete who enjoyed running marathons and competing in triathlons. She loved teaching aerobics and spinning classes at many different locations throughout the Quad Cities and Arizona. Left to cherish her memory are her children, Lori, Dave, Julie, and Brenda, her 11 grandchildren, and her 9 great-grandchildren. There will be a burial at the Woodhull Cemetery at a later date. Deborah, known as Debbie Henry, 68, of Sherrard, Illinois, passed away on Thursday, September 24, 2026, at Mercy One Genesis Davenport Medical Center. Born on July 20, 1958, in Moline, Illinois, Debbie was the beloved daughter of Roger and Jane Hollers Slate. After the passing of her mother, she was lovingly raised by her father and his second wife, Elaine. Debbie's journey was beautifully intertwined with that of her childhood sweetheart, Delbert Henry, whom she married on November 5, 1977. Debbie's passion for working in child care defined her life and brought joy to countless children and families. Her dedication extended beyond her profession. She was an active member of the Sherrard community, volunteering her time to help with various gatherings and fundraisers. Debbie will be remembered fondly by her children, Jason, spouse Steve Street Henry, Joni, spouse Timothy Bellinger, and Janie, spouse Reese Martin Henry, her cherished grandchildren, and her loving brother, Troy Slate. A celebration of Debbie's life will be held at the Sherrard Fire Station on Sunday, October 11, 2026, from 11 a.m. to 3 p.m. Memorial contributions may be made to Sherrard Park. Condolences may be left at WhelanPresley.com. And then Robert, known as Bob H. Jones, 77, of Davenport, passed away peacefully on September 30, 2026, at Clarissa C. Cook Hospice House. A graveside military service will be held at 11 a.m. on Thursday, October 8, 2026, at Rock Island National Cemetery. Family and friends who wish to join the funeral procession are asked to meet at the Rungi Mortuary in Davenport at 10:15 a.m., before departing for the cemetery. Bob was born on June 7, 1949, in Grass Valley, California, to William and Ernestine Clark Jones. At the age of 13, he was lovingly welcomed into the home of Richard, known as Dick, and Marin Mumy, who raised him as their own. Bob graduated from Davenport West High School in 1968 and shortly thereafter enlisted in the United States Marine Corps. On September 22, 1973, Bob married the love of his life, Nancy. They were blessed with blending their 5 children, Mark, Todd, Jenny, Bill, and Heather. Those left to honor and cherish his memory include his mom, Marin Mumy, sister, Patty, spouse Vern Stevenson, his children, William, spouse Jessica Jones and Heather Jones, both of Davenport, 16 grandchildren, and 6 great-grandchildren. For more information, please visit rungimortuary.com. And then Thomas J. Kirkhoven, 86, of Davenport, died peacefully on Wednesday, September 30, 2026, at Mercy One Genesis East, Davenport. Funeral services and mass of Christian burial for Tom will be at 10:30 a.m. on Thursday, October 8, 2026, at St. Paul the Apostle Catholic Church, Davenport. Burial will be in Mount Calvary Cemetery, Davenport. Visitation will be Wednesday from 5 till 7 p.m. at the Halligan McCabe DeVries Funeral Home with the Rosary Parade at the conclusion, followed by a time of sharing. Additional visitation will take place from 9:30 a.m. until Mass begins on Thursday at St. Paul the Apostle. Memorials may be made to the Women's Choice Center, DivineMercyProject.com, or Holy Family Parish for a new ministry of helping vulnerable senior citizens. Thomas James Kirkhoven was born on April 21, 1940, in Lewisburg, Tennessee. He graduated from St. Paul's Catholic School, St. Ambrose Academy, and the College of St. Thomas in St. Paul, Minnesota. Tom was united in marriage to his beloved Judith Ann Sullivan on September 9, 1961, in Roseville, Minnesota. Judy preceded him in death on March 16, 2018, following 56 years of marriage. Tom was a presidential club or top outside salesman for AM Castle Metals out of Chicago for over 38 years before retiring in 2005. Those left to honor his memory are his daughters, Maribeth, spouse Mark Green, Linda Kirkhoven, Olive Davenport, and Anne, spouse Ryan Moore Bettendorf, several grandchildren and great-grandchildren, and a sister, Elizabeth, known as Betty Hayes, New York. The Kirkhoven family would like to thank Tom's spiritual director, Sandy, his best friend, Jack, and all those that cared for him during his hospital and rehab care visits. Online condolences and more information may be viewed at hmdfuneralhome.com. Then B. Geraldine Knight, 82, passed away peacefully in her sleep in the early hours of Sunday morning, September 27, 2026. Gerald, born to Violet and Cecil Knight in Davenport, Iowa. She graduated from Rock Island High School in 1962. 5 years later, she was hired as a warehouseman at the Rock Island Arsenal, being the first person with epilepsy hired in this position, an achievement she was immensely proud of. Gerald dedicated her time and talents to this position for 28 years. In 2008, after living independently following her mother's passing, Gerald was invited by her nephew and his wife, Russell and Jennifer Hopper, to move in with them and their children. She is survived by her nephew and his wife, Russell and Jennifer Hopper, and their children, Elizabeth, spouse Justin Newhouse Hopper, Gabby, spouse John Holzer, and Kaya Goodman. Per Gerald's wishes, cremation rites will be accorded. An intimate graveside ceremony will be held at Greenview Memorial Gardens in East Moline on Saturday, October 17th at 10 a.m. And Jacqueline, known as Jackie Jane Krager, passed away peacefully on September 17th. Jackie Olson was born in Omaha, Nebraska, on September 20, 1948, where she lived the early parts of her life, later moving to Davenport, where she called home. Jackie and her husband, Alan, have been married for almost 58 years. Jackie is survived by her husband, Alan, children and their spouses, Justin and Danielle Krager, Jeffrey and Lonnie Krager, and grandchildren Cameron, Brady, and Cooper Krager. The family has elected to not have funeral services per the wish of Jackie. Online condolences are encouraged, telling a good story or memory about Jackie. Those may be left at weirtfh.com. The family would like to thank everyone that has reached out with support and condolences. And then Mervyn H. McCord, 87, of East Moline, Illinois, passed away Tuesday, September 29, 2026, at her home. Funeral services will be 10 a.m. Tuesday, October 6th, at Crosstown Baptist Church, Silvis, Illinois. Interment will be at Greenview Memorial Gardens, East Moline. Visitation will be from 4 to 6 p.m. Monday, October 5th, at Van Hoe Funeral Home, East Moline. Memorials may be made to Crosstown Baptist Church. Mervyn was born July 30th, 1939, in Golconda, Illinois. She married Miles Hubbard, Jr. on October 11th, 1955, in Golconda, Illinois. He preceded her in death on June 20th, 1996. She later married James C. McCord on January 23rd, 2004, in East Moline, Illinois. Mervyn was a registered nurse for 38 years. She owned and operated Hubbard Homes. She was a faithful member of Crosstown Baptist Church. Surviving are her husband, James, son and daughter-in-law, Mark L., spouse Linda Hubbard, excuse me, Sr., grandchildren, April, spouse Clayton Riling, Jessica, spouse Mike Richards, and Mark Hubbard, Jr., 13 grandchildren, and one great-great-granddaughter. Online condolences may be left for the family at vanhoe.com. Okay, then. Janet, known as Jan Nelson, passed away peacefully Tuesday, September 29th, 2026, in DeWitt, Iowa. Jan was born June 28th, 1942, in Galesburg, Illinois, to Keith and Lillian King. Jan's childhood centered around her parents' dairy farm outside of Oneida, Illinois. In 1960, after graduating from Rova, Jan was crowned Milking Shorthorn Queen at the Illinois State Fair and then attended Illinois State University in Normal, Illinois. On November 5, 1961, she married James, known as Jim Nelson, in Altona, Illinois. Jan and Jim raised three children together, Brad, spouse Dana Nelson of Zumikon, Switzerland, Jamie, spouse Eric Edstrom of Plano, Texas, and Eric, spouse Margaret Nelson of Elmhurst, Illinois. After starting their life together in Murfreesboro, Illinois, Jan and Jim spent time in Princeville, Lincoln, Robinson, and Normal, Illinois, before settling in DeWitt in 1981. During the next 45 years, Jan became a successful real estate broker. Jan's instinct to serve carried into every part of her life. She was a tireless volunteer as the president of the Hospital Auxiliary, DeWitt Chamber of Commerce, and DeWitt Area Association of Realtors. Jan also gave countless hours of her time on the DeWitt Community Hospital Board of Directors, the DeWitt Referral Center Board of Directors, and as an active member of the DeWitt United Methodist Church. She is survived by her husband, Jim, children, grandchildren, and great-grandchildren, and her brother, Mike Nelson, of Creve Coeur, Missouri. Visitation will be held Thursday, October 8th, at DeWitt United Methodist Church at 9 a.m., with a funeral service to follow at 11 a.m. Lunch will be served at the church after the funeral. Burial will be at Walnut Grove Cemetery in Altona, Illinois. In lieu of flowers, memorials may be made in Jan's name to the DeWitt Community Hospital Auxiliary or the DeWitt Referral Center. Arrangements are in the care of Schultz Funeral Home, DeWitt. Condolences may be expressed at schultzfuneralhomes.com. Then Jamie Peterman, 39, passed away on September 22, 2026. A celebration of Jamie's life will be held on October 10, 2026, from 1 to 5 p.m. at the McCausland Fire Station. The address to the fire station is 307 North Salina Street, McCausland, Iowa. In lieu of flowers, memorials may be made to the Sophia and Emma Dexter Educational Fund. Jamie's family meant everything to her, and she shared a beautiful life with the love of her life, Steve Dexter, and her daughters, Sophia and Emma. She worked at Argo's Corner. Even in death, Jamie continued that spirit of giving through organ donation, offering others hope and life through one final act of generosity. Jamie is survived by the love of her life, Steve Dexter, daughter Sophia and Emma, nephew Sawyer, sister and brother-in-law Nate and Kirsten Thomas, Steve's children, Bo, spouse Katie Dexter, Ashley, spouse Jenna Dexter, Cody Dexter, brothers-in-law Anthony Dexter and John Dexter, bonus family, Cameron, Bree, Joseph, and Gracelyn, her loving parents, Barb and Lynn Peterman, aunts, Nancy and Yasmin, her special lifelong friend, Leah. Okay, then, Jody Ann Vodosevich, born December 28, 1953, in Moline, Illinois, passed away on July 11, 2026, in Bartlesville, Oklahoma. Jody enjoyed a long career in the casino industry. She worked at the President Casino in Davenport, Iowa, and later spent many years at Riverside Casino and Golf Resort in Riverside, Iowa, where she served as director of table games before retiring. She is survived by her siblings, Carrie Radosevich and wife Cynthia, Dana Thomas and husband Randy, Stacy Ford and husband Greg, and Brian Radosevich and wife Nina. Family and friends are invited to gather and celebrate Jody's life on Sunday, October 11, 2026, from 1 to 5 p.m. at the Riverfront Grill, 4619 34th Street, Rock Island, Illinois. There will be food, drinks, music, and most importantly, lots of great Jody stories. Dr. Edward J. Rogalski, 84, President Emeritus of St. Ambrose University, died Wednesday, September 23, 2026, at the summit of Bettendorf. Funeral services and massive Christian burial for Dr. Rogalski will be celebrated at 10 a.m. Saturday, October 10, 2026, at Christ the King Chapel, located on the campus of St. Ambrose University, Davenport. Private family burial will take place at Mount Calvary Cemetery, Davenport. Visitation will be held from 4 to 7 p.m. on Friday, October 9th, at the Rogalski Center on the campus of St. Ambrose. There will be additional visitation on Saturday at Christ the King Chapel from 9 a.m. until Mass begins. In lieu of flowers, memorials may be made to the Ed and Bobby Rogalski Presidential Scholars Scholarship Fund at St. Ambrose University or a charity of your choice. Edward J. Rogalski was born on February 16, 1942 in Manville, New Jersey. A graduate of Manville High School, Ed was a gifted student, athlete, and leader of his class. After graduating from Parsons College with majors in social sciences and education, Ed earned a master's degree in student personnel administration and a Ph.D. in higher education, both at the University of Iowa. While at the University of Iowa, he met a fellow graduate student named Barbara Ann, known as Bobby Bach. They were united in marriage on June 1, 1968, at St. Pius X Cathedral, Wauwatosa, Wisconsin. They raised five sons and were blessed with seven grandchildren. Ed was also fortunate to share in the lives of eight great-grandchildren. Bobby preceded Ed in death on June 14, 2021, following 53 years of marriage. In August of 1968, Ed and Bobby moved to Davenport when Ed started his career at St. Ambrose College as Dean of Students. From 1974 until 1980, he served as Vice President for Administration, and from 1981 until 1987, he served as Senior Vice President. In 1987, Dr. Rogalski became the 12th President of St. Ambrose University. Dr. Rogalski retired in 2007 following 40 years of dedicated service to St. Ambrose. Dr. Rogalski's commitment to the Quad Cities extended beyond St. Ambrose as he served on the board of directors of U.S. Bank, Genesis Health System, Handicapped Development Center, Davenport One, Davenport Civil Rights Committee, Big Brothers, Big Sisters, Junior Achievement, Davenport Rotary Club, and the Scott County Family Y. He also served as past chair and member of the Iowa Association of Independent Colleges and Universities and the Iowa College Foundation. Ed was also deeply devoted to his Catholic faith and a longtime member of Holy Family Parish, where he served on the parish council and as a Eucharistic minister. He was named a Knight of St. Gregory, the highest papal honor bestowed upon a layperson. Those left to honor his memory are his sons and daughters-in-law, Ted and Lisa Rogalski, Bettendorf, J.J. and Roxana Rogalski, Oakland, California, Dan and Melanie Rogalski, Newark, Delaware, David Rogalski, Champaign, Illinois, and Christopher Rogalski, Oakland, California. Several grandchildren and great-grandchildren. Online condolences may be expressed by visiting Dr. Rogalski's obituary at hmdfuneralhome.com. With faith in the promise of everlasting life, we announce the passing of Diane M. Rogers of Bettendorf, who entered into eternal rest on Wednesday, September 30, 2026, at the age of 82. Born on September 5, 1944, in Cedar Falls, Iowa, Diane was the daughter of Marion Francis, known as Pro, and Verna Maine Paul Prochaski. She graduated from Cedar Falls High School and went on to attend the University of Iowa, where she earned a Bachelor of Science degree in sociology and pursued postgraduate studies in cultural anthropology. While studying at the University of Iowa, Diane met James William Rogers, whom she married on June 20, 1970, at First Presbyterian Church in Waterloo, Iowa. Diane and Jim returned to the Quad Cities. A devoted convert, Diane's faith was the cornerstone of her life. Through prayer, daily mass, and service at St. Anthony Catholic Church, she generously shared her time and talents with her parish and community. The family is deeply grateful to the caregivers and staff of the Fountains Assisted Living and Memory Care and the St. Croix Hospice team, whose compassionate and loving care were a blessing to Diane and a comfort to her family as she endured the heartbreaking effects of Alzheimer's disease. Those left to honor and cherish her memory include her son, John William Rogers, and grandson, Karen James Rogers. Her daughter and son-in-law, Catherine Elizabeth and David Hamling, and their children, Henry David and James William, all of Bettendorf. Her sisters, Dolores Prochaska Sellers and Marlene Ann Bicott. In accordance with Diane's wishes, there will be no public visitation. Family and friends are invited to join in praying the rosary at 9:30 a.m. on Tuesday, October 6, 2026, at St. Anthony Catholic Church, 417 North Main Street, Davenport, Iowa, followed by a Mass of Christian burial at 10 a.m. A luncheon will be held immediately following the Mass. The family will then gather for a private committal service at Rock Island National Cemetery, Arsenal Island, where Diane will be laid to rest with her beloved husband, James. In lieu of flowers, memorials may be made to the Woman's Choice Center, St. Philomena Academy Youth Camp of Bettendorf, or St. Anthony Catholic Church of Davenport. Online remembrances and condolences may be expressed to the family by visiting Diane's obituary at hmdfuneralhome.com. And then Peter M. Van Lanker, 79, of Van Buren, Arkansas, passed away peacefully in his home on October 1, 2026. He was born in Davenport, Iowa, on April 23, 1947. He graduated from St. Ambrose University before joining the U.S. Navy. He is survived by his loving wife, whom he married in 1972, Peggy Van Lanker of Marshalltown, Iowa, a sister, Lillian Van Lanker of Davenport, Iowa, sister-in-law, Kathy Lamb, brothers-in-law, Jim Stansberry, spouse, Connie, and Don Stansberry. The family will visit with relatives and friends from 4 to 6 p.m. on Wednesday, October 7th, 2026, at Ochre Funeral Home in Van Buren at 700 Jefferson Street. Online tributes can be made at ochrefuneralhome.com, and that is spelled O-C-K-E-R, Funeral Home. And then, it is with deep sorrow that we announce the passing of Nita, known as Anna Weinert, 81, of Milan, who departed this life on Wednesday, September 30th, 2026, at Allure of the Quad Cities. A funeral service will be held in her honor at 10 a.m. on Thursday, October 8th, 2026, at Wheel and Presley Funeral Home and Crematory, located at 201 East 4th Avenue, Milan, Illinois. Friends and family are invited to pay their respects during visitation, which will take place from 4 to 7 p.m. on Wednesday, October 7th, 2026, also at the funeral home. Following the service, burial will be conducted at Preemption Cemetery in Preemption, Illinois. Memorial contributions may be directed to the First Landmark Missionary Baptist Church in Rock Island, St. Jude Children's Research Hospital, or the Tubular Sclerosis Complex Alliance, causes that were close to Anna's heart. Born in Strawberry, Arkansas on January 24, 1945, she was united in marriage to Edward Weinert on October 12, 1963, at the First Landmark Missionary Baptist Church in Rock Island. Throughout her career, Anna dedicated her talents to Bell's Western Stores in Milan before enjoying a fulfilling retirement from Johannes Bus Service. Anna was an active member of the First Landmark Missionary Baptist Church and the Milan Improvement Project, and she previously served as a member of the Lioness Club and Milan Lions. Those left to cherish Anna's memory include her devoted husband, Edward Weinert, her daughter, Christine Weinert, her sister, Phyllis Munoz. Online condolences and memories and expressions of sympathy may be left for the family at WheelandPresley.com. And that concludes all the obituaries we have for today. And then we have got a few births to announce. At Unity Point Health Trinity Bettendorf, Mary and Connor Martinovich Bettendorf of Bettendorf had a girl Tuesday, September 22nd. Jenna and Steele Gustafson of Viola had a girl Tuesday, September 22nd. Shana Ward-Chandler and Adam Chander of Viola had a boy Thursday, September 24th. Lindsay and Joseph Orff of Moline had a girl Friday, September 25th. Teresa and Justin Cavan of Davenport had a girl Friday, September 25th. Kayla Lyle Garcia of Davenport had a boy Friday, September 25th. And Sarah and Spencer Esau of Erie had a girl Saturday, September 26th. And then at Unity Point Health Trinity of Moline, Elise Sawyer and Cole Boyer of Moline had a boy Tuesday, September 22nd. And then Tammy and Richard Holmes of Moline had a boy Thursday, September 24th. And that concludes the news of neighbors. And so now we're going to read some articles out of the Chicago Tribune. Accentuating the schisms that have helped make Republicans the superminority political party in Illinois, former Illinois House GOP leader Jim Durkin said he is endorsing Democratic Governor J.B. Pritzker for a third term over Republican nominee Darren Bailey in the November 3rd general election. His campaign is going nowhere, and he's on a foolish escapade, Durkin said of Bailey, adding that the Republican governor nominee has a delusional, egomaniacal view of the world. Durkin's refusal to support Bailey's second consecutive bid against Pritzker is not surprising, but his public endorsement of the Democrat in a video the governor's campaign is scheduled to release Monday marks a major break for Durkin, who still considers himself a Republican. "I've worked with Pritzker, and I don't agree with JB on a lot of things, but the fact is, he and I have worked together," Durkin said. He cited Pritzker's investment in infrastructure, the credit upgrades to steady the state's finances, and the governor's support for common sense gun reforms. "I look at something that he, Pritzker, has done, and this is nothing that Darren Bailey could ever, in his wildest dreams, if he was governor, would he ever be able to accomplish," Durkin said. "We've got to shed Darren Bailey from the party, and I'm speaking for myself, but I am not going to throw away or waste a vote for governor this November, and that's why I'm voting for J.B. Pritzker." In a statement, Pritzker returned the praise, saying that while the two didn't always see eye to eye, "I never doubted his devotion to the people of our great state." He was a partner in rebuilding Illinois's infrastructure and strengthening our fiscal foundation, and an opponent of MAGA extremists driven only by their infatuation with Donald Trump, Pritzker said. "Leader Durkin has the heart of a public servant, and I am honored to have his support in this campaign." Durkin, who in 2023 retired from the legislature after 24 years, including 9 as House GOP leader, has been a vocal critic of President Donald Trump and his populist Make America Great Again movement. Durkin blames it for the decline of party moderates, particularly in the Chicago suburbs, once the heart of the party when Republicans were competitive statewide. He also has long criticized Bailey, a wealthy downstate farmer and former state senator from Xenia. Durkin blamed Trump and Bailey's fealty toward him for the drubbing Republican legislative candidates took in the 2022 general election. Bailey lost that election to Pritzker by nearly 13% percentage points, while Democrats grew their state House majority to 78-40 over Republicans, which is the chamber's current partisan makeup. Durkin said Bailey's loyalty to Trump, his opposition to abortion rights and gay rights, and a campaign steeped in his evangelical Christian faith turned off suburban voters in 2022, including women, a key voting bloc in the collar counties. Bailey, this time around, has sought to distance himself from Trump and controversial social issues, but he has once again accepted Trump's endorsement, and Pritzker has relentlessly sought to link him to a president who has lost Illinois 3 times and to remind voters of Bailey's conservative stance on social issues. "He can't hide from his past and who he is," said Durkin, who lives in and represented the western suburbs. "He is a right-wing evangelist, and he is part of this MAGA fever that has gotten into the party. And this party needs to break that fever like a virus. We need to break that. He has not changed who he is. Bailey can talk a big game, but the fact is that he's an opportunist," Durkin said. "He can try to suggest that he now understands Chicago and the suburbs, but the fact is, I know who he is. I know what he's about, and he doesn't reflect the Republican principles that I grew up with or the ones that I ran on over the last 40 years and the ones that I supported. We have lost so many voters because of this intolerance and exclusion that he has preached over the years, where suburban Republicans, collar county Republicans, don't identify themselves as Republican and they stay out of the primary, and that just leaves hardcore conservatives who control it," Durkin said. Durkin said his decision to back Pritzker follows such moves as veteran Republican strategist Karl Rove backing a Democrat for our statewide office in Texas after lamenting how the state GOP had been infiltrated by bigots and Cindy McCain backing Joe Biden over Trump in 2020. McCain was the wife of the late Arizona Senator John McCain. Durkin was state chair of John McCain's 2000 and 2008 presidential campaigns. Durkin's previous criticism of Trump and Bailey has drawn enmity from the more conservative elements of the state GOP. Jim Durkin can go kick rocks. Jim Durkin is a sellout rhino who has no business being involved in Republicans, Bailey's running mate Aaron Del Mar said on August 31st webcast, using the critical acronym Republican in name only. In response, Durkin pointed to his decades of campaigning and fundraising on behalf of Republican candidates, awards from the American Conservative Union, his legislative record, and his battles with former House Speaker Michael Madigan, the longtime Democratic leader now in federal prison. If Del Mar wants to call me a rhino based on that, he ought to go back to what he does best, which is serving as Palatine Township Road Supervisor. I hear he does a really super job there, Durkin said. My interests are creating a two-party state where we actually have a voice that can connect with suburban Collar County and downstate voters, Durkin said. You can appeal to downstate voters without having this zealot-type approach toward government. Bailey stands for exclusion and intolerance, and that's now what the party's about. Whether Durkin's vision of a competitive two-party Illinois can be realized remains an open question. When he stepped down from the legislature more than 3 years ago, Durkin said, I hope that at some point in the near future, and I think we're getting there, that the party breaks its fever of Donald Trump and understands and learns from the past. Some people will never get there. Okay, let's see what else we've got here. In unveiling a panel to study the future of warfare last week, Defense Secretary Pete Hegseth did more than announce some advisors. He brought Elon Musk, the world's richest man, back into the Trump administration fold. With him came a raft of potential new conflicts of interest. Musk had largely failed at his high-profile government cost-cutting expedition last year, not coming close to meeting his stated goals and leaving some agencies in disarray. After departing government duty, he prompted an epic fight with President Donald Trump and threatened to start his own political party. But after a long Make Nice campaign, Musk is back in Washington with a seat at the table of the Pentagon as a co-director of a group advising an agency that is a source of his vast personal wealth. As before, when he was a special government employee, Musk's appointment immediately set off concerns about whether he would have too much sway over decisions affecting his interests and those of his allies. And that concludes the reading today of the news of families and friends in the neighborhood and a couple of articles from the front page of the Chicago Tribune. Stay tuned for more articles from the Chicago Tribune sports and features sections. And this is Mary wishing you all a wonderful sunny week ahead.
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0: Good morning. This is Connie and Christine with features and sports from the Chicago Tribune. But first, we start with some announcements. APRIS and WVIK are currently seeking a regular APRIS listener to serve as a member of WVIK's Community Advisory Board. There are only 4 one-hour meetings held each year, and the meetings can be attended either in person or remotely, whichever is more convenient. If you or someone you know would be interested in fulfilling this role, please reach out to Pete Peterson, Director of APRIS, by calling 309-794-7560 or by emailing apris@wvik.org. Thank you. Weather today, sunny with a high near 71. It's awesome outside. Tonight, clear with a low around 52, calm wind becoming south around 5 miles per hour. Tuesday, sunny with a high near 76, southwest wind 5 to 10 miles per hour with gusts as high as 20 miles per hour. Tuesday night, mostly clear with a low around 57. Wednesday, sunny with a high near 76. Wednesday night, partly cloudy with a low around 52. Thursday, sunny with a high near 71. Thursday night, partly cloudy with a low around 53. Friday, mostly sunny with a high near 71. Friday night, mostly clear with a low around 53. Saturday, sunny with a high near 75. Saturday night, mostly clear with a low around 60. And Sunday, sunny with a high near 78. 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Thank you. Christine?
1: Good morning. We're going to start off with what to know for Medicare open enrollment. Medicare open enrollment starts October 15th and continues through December 7th. Everyone who has a Medicare in whatever form should pay close attention to their coverage for the year ahead. You may be surprised at how much is about to change in both costs and coverage. Here's a look at the changes seniors will be forced to confront. In next week's column, I'll show you how to find trusted advice to guide you through the process. Ignoring Medicare during open enrollment is not an option for any senior, says Terry Savage. Part B premiums will rise again for 2027. The amount will be announced in late October or early November, along with the income-related monthly adjustment amounts, which are a surcharge for higher earners. Monthly premiums for supplements are certain to rise. If you have traditional Medicare, you need to supplement to cover costs and copays that are not covered by traditional Medicare. Changing Medicare supplements because of pricing might require qualifying based on current health. If you sign up for traditional Medicare, you may also sign up for a Part D drug plan, even if you are not currently taking meds. If you don't sign up, you'll pay higher premiums in the future when you will certainly need the drugs. Part D premiums are expected to rise in 2027. The government has ended its premium subsidies, which were designed to make Part D more affordable, so there will be free or zero premium plans and fewer Part D plan choices. The annual Part D deductible will rise to $700 from $615 in 2027. The annual out-of-pocket cap for prescriptions covered by Part D will increase to $2,400 from $2,100 in 2027. But in 2027, Part D plans will cover some GLP-1 drugs for weight loss. During open enrollment, you must review your Part D drug coverage because plans frequently change drugs that are covered, costs, and participating pharmacies. If you don't review your Part D now, you could face an expensive surprise in January. Compare Part D plans at Medicare.gov or HAMO.com. Advantage plans are undergoing huge changes in 2027 in costs and provider networks. More than half the seniors, 35 million people, are now enrolled in Advantage plans, which are basically private insurance subsidized by a per-enrollee payment from the government. Insurers are private companies trying to make a profit from the spread between the money they receive from the government and the healthcare services they pay for. Advantage plans have historically offered low premiums along with services such as vision, hearing, and dental coverage, which are not offered by traditional Medicare and supplements. Now that is changing as profits are squeezed. If you have an Advantage plan, you'll soon receive an ANOC, an annual notice of change, describing the coverages and networks and pricing for 2027 coverage. During open enrollment, you can switch from traditional Medicare and a supplement to Advantage plans. Big commissions trigger annoying commercials and sales calls. But Advantage plans limit your access to care, acting as HMOs or PPOs with coverage restricted to physicians and hospitals in their network. Advantage plans often require and routinely deny pre-approvals for doctor-recommended treatments. Most, but not all, Advantage plans include drug coverage, but you need to check to make sure your prescriptions are included. You must review your Advantage plan during open enrollment to make sure that your physician and hospital are still included. Do that at the plan's website. For 2027, several major insurers, including UnitedHealthcare and Humana, are canceling plans for more than 1 million people, while other plans are limiting networks. The bottom line, the low monthly Advantage premium works well if you remain healthy, but expect to pay steep out-of-pocket costs for some service or out-of-network services if you are in poor health. The maximum Advantage out-of-pocket cost for 2027 will be $9,850 for covered in-network services, and a total of $14,800 for combined in and out of network. Such as those offered by the PPO. Individual plans may have lower limits, but these costs can easily wipe out the advantage of lower premiums and extra services. And don't count on switching back to traditional Medicare and a supplement during open enrollment. If you already have a health issue, you will pay more for a less comprehensive supplement if they will accept you, except for in a few states that require acceptance without medical underwriting, or if your current plan ends and you're not offered an alternative. If you're feeling overwhelmed and intimidated, you're not alone. In my next column, I'll show you how to get trusted help in these decisions and how to search and compare for coverages. Your health and your wealth are at stake, and that's the savage truth. Connie.
0: Now we take a look at the big mistakes retirees often make. The road to retirement is filled with potential missteps, but one of the most serious, affecting how you live your golden years if you aren't careful, is being too conservative with your retirement investments. It's the biggest mistake Melody Hobson, co-CEO and president of Ariel Investment, sees retirees and pre-retirees make all the time. People think they are winning by not losing when over time it's not outpacing inflation, Hobson told Kiplinger.com in an exclusive interview. You need your money for years, and the only way for it to grow is to have equities. People pull back too fast, too soon. Pre-retirees, especially those nearing retirement, are guilty of the same mistake, says Hobson. They see the off-ramp getting closer, and they get conservative too quickly. You need a healthy mix of equities, fixed income wins, and fixed income wins the race. Hobson isn't advocating for retirees to be super aggressive with their retirement investments either. She says retirees should have a well-diversified nest egg that outpaces inflation and can last for what may be 30 years in retirement. If you are a retiree or pre-retiree who has gotten too conservative, don't panic. You can fix your mistake, but don't go crazy buying stocks all at once. Either work with a financial advisor to allocate more of your portfolio to equities or consider dollar cost averaging over 6 months or a year, says Hobson. This strategy involves investing a fixed amount of money at regular intervals regardless of how the markets perform. Beyond dollar cost averaging, another way to protect your portfolio is the bucket approach to spending, with one bucket for short-term needs, one for medium-term needs, and one for long-term needs. You invest the money in the long-term bucket in growth-oriented stocks. Beyond being too conservative, Hobson sees other mistakes retirees make that can quickly derail their retirement, and two big ones are taking a lump sum payout from their 401k when they retire and supporting adult children at their expense. Take the lump sum payout for starters. Hobson isn't saying retirees shouldn't enjoy their hard-earned retirement savings, quite the contrary. But she does think taking a lump sum payout means less money growing and compounding to live off later. As for supporting adult children in retirement, Hobson says it's become an epidemic in recent years and, if left unchecked, can

0: enabler to your adult children, the good news is that it's never too late to correct course. That is the message Hobson wants everyone to walk away with. Just because you are in retirement doesn't mean you can't make changes, and they don't have to be big, grand gestures. They can be small bites that add up over time. Don't give up on the opportunity at the point of retirement, Hobson says. You are still working toward financial security. There is no real finish line. Christine?
1: Question. I inherited my mother's savings, but I'm not sure what to do with it. The money can make a big difference for me financially, but it's intimidating to figure out how to invest this lump sum, and I want to make the most of the money. What do you recommend? Paige Cerulli with Kiplinger's Personal Finance says, an inheritance can rapidly change your finances, but it often arrives alongside grief. Even if the money provides greater financial security, deciding what to do with it can feel more complicated than managing another type of windfall. You don't need to make major financial decisions right away. Giving yourself time can help you understand what you've inherited, consider your priorities, and decide what you want the money to do for you. Where you ultimately put an inheritance will depend on your existing finances. When you need the money and the type of assets you've inherited, the first step is making sure the money is protected while you figure out what comes next. Paige identifies four areas. Put money somewhere safe. Find out what you inherited. What is your financial life? 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And have a bigger financial plan. Putting the money somewhere safe, cash and savings is the most popular asset the older parents say makes up their estate. A morning consult survey commissioned by Kiplinger found that above real estate, stocks and life insurance. You can take your time deciding what to ultimately do with the money, but it's important to keep it safe in the meantime. Your inheritance arrives as cash. Consider temporarily parking it somewhere liquid while you make a long-term plan. Options include a high-yield savings account, a money market account, or a short-term CD. These accounts can provide a safe place for your money while you decide what to do next. Savings and money market accounts also keep your money easily accessible. With a short-term CD, you may pay an early withdrawal penalty if you take the money out before the term ends, so consider when you might need the funds. When you first receive an inheritance, your priority can simply be protecting the money. If you've inherited a particularly large amount of money, pay attention to deposit insurance limits. Deposits are generally insured up to $250,000 per depositor, per insured institution, and per ownership category. If you've inherited more than $250,000, you may need to spread the money across multiple institutions or ownership categories to make sure the full amount is covered. If you feel ready to put the money to work right away, in fact, our survey with Morning Consult, which is part of Kiplinger's Trillion Dollar Talk campaign, found that 70% of adult children say they feel prepared to manage an inheritance, including 40% who say they're very confident. But being prepared doesn't mean you need to act immediately. When you first receive it, your priority can simply be protecting money when you decide what comes next. Once it's safe, take a closer look at what you've inherited, your financial priorities, and any potential tax consequences. Tax rules surrounding inheritances can be confusing. The federal government generally doesn't tax beneficiaries simply for receiving inherited cash, though income generated by inherited assets may be taxable. Federal estate tax, when it applies, is generally paid by the estate rather than the beneficiary. Some states, including Kentucky, Maryland, New Jersey, and Pennsylvania, also impose an inheritance tax, with what you owe often depending on your relationship to the person who died. Inherited IRAs, brokerage accounts, real estate, and other assets can each come with a different tax rule. For example, withdrawals from an inherited traditional IRA may subject to income tax and distribution requirements. It's important to understand what you've inherited before making major decisions, so don't automatically cash out investments or retirement accounts before learning about potential tax consequences. The confusion around inheritance taxes is reflected in Morning Consultant Kiplinger's, which found that 34% of adult children expect to owe taxes on their inheritance, compared with just 20% of parents who expect their children to owe taxes. If you're unsure about tax rules surrounding inheritances, consider consulting an estate attorney or tax professional before making any moves that could have tax consequences. Consider when you'll need your funds. Once you've decided what you want the inheritance to help you accomplish, think about when you'll need the money. Money you'll need soon generally belongs somewhere stable and accessible, while money you won't need for years have more opportunity to grow through investing. You'll need money within the next year or two. Prioritize safety and easy access over growth. A high-yield savings account or money market account can work well for money earmarked for a home purchase. Major expenses are the near-term goal. A short-term CD may also be an option if you're confident you won't need the money before it matures. If your goal is a few years away, have more flexibility, but you may want to explore

0: goes all the money to market swings, depending on your timeline and comfort with risk. 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If you're unsure how to balance those priorities, a financial professional can help you determine how an inheritance fits into your short and long-term goals. 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
1: This next article is called The Great Junk Transfer. A recent study revealed a shift in how the next generation views an inheritance. While legacy once meant handing down every heirloom, modern families are pushing back on what has been dubbed the great junk transfer, and 51% of people now prefer to receive just a few intentional items tied to personal stories rather than an entire house full of possessions. The objects that once signaled status and care simply don't carry the same language for the next generation, says Dr. Blaise Aguirre, assistant professor of psychiatry at Harvard Medical School. For generations, passing down an entire household of physical possessions was considered the ultimate act of love. You work hard, you build a life, and one day your children inherit your mahogany dining set, your 120-piece fine china service, and three display cases of commemorative straight state spoons. The study from 1-800-GOT-JUNK reveals that when a loved one dies, what heirs truly want is connection, not a full-scale removal operation. When people talk about inherited treasures, they rarely mean rusty 1980s workout equipment or the stack of dusty Encyclopedia Britannicas in the attic. On the survey, people said they'd like to inherit fewer things and cited sentimental value as the reason they would hold on to inherited items. Most respondents preferred to receive 1 to 5 items. Nearly half of Americans would rather inherit nothing than clear an entire home. Items carry memories, but they aren't the memory itself. Giving loved ones permission to keep only a few meaningful treasure keeps the mourning process focused on healing, not clearing out a house. In the end, it's the personal connection that stays with us. Meaning is entirely in the eye of the beholder, Aguirre notes. What heirs actually cherish are items infused with personal story and presence. For example, the handwritten recipes, cards stained with vanilla extract and written in mom's distinctive cursive, carry memories of licking the spoon and waiting impatiently for cookies to cool. A well-worn watch or ring, an everyday piece that instantly brings a loved one's presence back into focus. The photo album, an archive covering decades of family gatherings and milestones. Consider digitizing these albums to preserve the memories for future generations. A single favorite item, the coffee mug Dad drank from every single morning or the ring dish Mom kept on her nightstand. Navigating an estate handoff doesn't have to mean hurt feelings or overloaded basements. By having early, open conversation about what holds values, families can protect both their cherished memories and their living space. When we focus on quality over quantity, passing things down becomes what it was always meant to be, a gesture of connection, not a burden. Across international lines, on average, 48% of the Americans, Canadians, and Australians surveyed would rather inherit nothing than cope with clearing out someone else's belongings. That said, 55% of the respondents said that they have helped clear out a relative's home, with a task taking an average of 17 days. On the other hand, 69% of people have discovered something they've completely forgot existed while cleaning out a home. Some of these items held great sentimental value, such as a hard drive containing family photos and passports from when their grandparents immigrated. If you're currently looking around your home or helping aging parents look around theirs, here is a kind, stress-free roadmap for navigating the handoff. Have the conversation early. Talk about items before life forces the issue. Ask your kids directly, what's one or two things in this house you'd actually love to keep one day? You might be surprised by what they pick and equally relieved by what they don't care about. Aim for a top 10. Encourage family members to select 5 to 10 items that carry personal meaning. Let the rest go without guilt. Separate sentimental value from everyday utility. That oak wardrobe might be solid wood, but if nobody has space for a 300-pound armoire, it's just furniture. Don't confuse emotional value with functional household goods. Give permission to let go. Remind your loved ones and yourself that an object is not the memory itself. Donating, gifting, or hiring a removal team to clear out extra clutter frees up space for things that truly matter. A person's legacy isn't measured in cubic feet of cardboard. A single recipe box or a favorite worn sweater holds far more emotional weight than a house full of things nobody has the room for. When we focus on the memories that truly matter, we give our families permission to hold on to the love and let go of the rest. Christine?
0: Jill Lawless tells us about paintings done by Van Gogh, Cezanne, that are going up for bid at Sotheby's $450 million auction. A dozen Impressionist and Post-Impressionist artworks, collectively valued at almost $500 million, are going up for auction after sitting unseen for decades in a fabled private collection in South America. Sotheby's auction house said Wednesday that works by Vincent Van Gogh and Paul Cezanne are expected to smash records for the artists in the November 18th sale in New York. If so, it would be the latest sign that in uncertain times, ultra-wealthy art collectors are seeking security in masterpieces. The paintings come from a collection amassed by the late Argentine art collector Nelly Arriata de Blacure and her sugar magnate husband Carlos Pedro Blacure, and are being sold by their children. They include Van Gogh's landscape, chestnut trees in flower, estimated at $180 million, and Cezanne's portrait Arlequin, which carries an estimated $120 million. Neither has been seen in public for half a century. Helena Newman, Sotheby's head of Impressionist and Modern Art, said the collection was like a mini Musée d'Orsay, the Paris museum that holds one of the world's greatest collections of Impressionist and Post-Impressionist artworks. In my 30 years plus at Sotheby's, I've never had the privilege of handling a collection of quite this content and caliber, she said. Newman said Van Gogh's painting of flowering chestnut trees captures the explosion of energy and vitality the artist felt after his release from a psychiatric asylum in 1890. He took his own life 2 months later. The Cezanne portrait is one of four paintings of the artist's son dressed as the Harlequin figure from Clowning. The other three are in major museums. Also in the collection are Parisian cityscapes by Claude Monet and Camille Pissarro, a horse racing image by Edgar Degas, and a boating scene by Pierre-Augustin Renoir, all valued in the tens of millions of dollars. After expert Philip Hook, a former Sotheby's auctioneer, said the collection really is the stuff of legend because the collectors did not loan out the works for exhibitions. No one really knew what it was in it. So now, for this to be revealed is tremendously exciting, Hook said. They came out with a collection that rather cleverly is focused on getting one representative work by each of the major names, and that is incredibly difficult to do, he added. They succeeded with huge, huge style and success. Newman said the art sale is likely to attract global attention with potential buyers ranging from American tech billionaires to well-endowed Middle Eastern institutions and wealthy collectors from North America, Europe, and Middle East and Asia. In times when there's a lot of global macro geopolitical uncertainty, it's almost like there's a return to really established, tried and trusted works that are unquestionably great, Newman said. This museum quality Impressionist collection is pretty rare. Connie.
1: Iceland's murder rate is only high in its books. Iceland is really astonishingly safe. So safe, in fact, that it was national news in this Nordic country of less than 400,000 people when the annual murder tally reached 8 in 2024. It was national news again this year when the average homicide rate roughly doubled from about 2 annually before 2020 to about 4 since. It is, according to several surveys, the safest country in the world. But you'd never know that from the bookstores. On the shelves, at least, murder is everywhere. There are more fictional murders in Iceland every year than real, said Katrin Jakobsdottir, a former prime minister who has co-written two crime novels, which is good, she added, laughing. In the past few decades, crime has become Iceland's favorite literary genre. The explosion of detective stories is part of the region's broader Nordic noir tradition, but countries like Sweden, with its gang violence, and Finland, with its shared border with Russia, live with the threat of real violence. In Iceland, where few people even lock their cars outside the capital region, that sense of safety is the defining challenge for authors. Their plots have to be built on buried grudges and horrifying secrets hidden in the fog and the fjords. Otherwise, how else could they convincingly kill off their characters? It's this idea that you think you know everyone because you live in a small country, said Jacob's daughter, who is working on a third crime novel, this time writing it alone. But that's not really the truth. The canon is as good a place to start as any. The epic Icelandic sagas, written mostly in the 13th and 14th centuries and telling of Norse blood feuds and thorny love triangles, are still part of daily life in Iceland. High schoolers read them for classwork, and many people share their first names with some of the most famous characters. It's to such an extent that writer Olaf Olafsson called the sagas Icelander's Second Bible in the New York Times Literary Guide to Reykjavik. Crime reader Ragnar Johansson, who has translated Agatha Christie into Icelandic and has sold about 5 million of his own books, said he thought the sagas help explain why crime is such a popular genre in Iceland. They brim with revenge, deception, and killing, the stuff of good crime fiction. Many sagas, Johansson said recently in Reykjavik, are proper thrillers. Some are bona fide legal dramas. They're about outlaws, and they're about justice and revenge, he said, who worked with Jacob's daughter on her two books. Writing is in our DNA, he added. Everyone in Iceland is a storyteller. It's not exactly surprising for people to go missing in a big city like Chicago or London. But in a country as small as Iceland, no one can really disappear in plain sight, so each murder needs to be carefully explained. Yrsa Sigurdardottir, one of Iceland's top crime writers, said it was still a challenge. We still struggle with this believability issue, she said, sitting next to Johansson, with whom she is co-writing a book and organizing a crime fiction festival this fall. The reader does not have to read it and think, oh, yeah, this happened, she added. The reader just has to think, okay, this hasn't happened, but it could happen. Yet most Icelandic homicides aren't good models for literature. The typical Icelandic murder was two drunk guys in a kitchen, Sigurdardottir said. One picks up a knife, they're arguing, the police arrive, and the murderer is standing there with a knife. And no one would believe in a rampaging sociopath, said Eva Bjorn Agastadottir, another crime novelist. We've had one serial killer in Iceland, she said, but that was in the 16th century. So writers often need to figure out ways to kill off their characters that could, maybe, look as if they died of natural causes. After all, most people in Iceland do. Many have turned for advice to Peter Goodman Goodmanson, the country's only full-time forensic pathologist. For years, they emailed him with very Iceland-specific questions. Aegis daughter, for instance, wanted to know what would happen to a body left out for months in a lava field. That's not the sort of thing you can Google, she said. You want to have the details right. Goodmanson eventually started teaching a continuing education class for crime writers. Sigurdardottir is a graduate, as is Aegis daughter, but he stopped teaching it in recent years. It just got too gory, he said, too much of a sideshow. He still gets questions from Icelandic crime writers spinning up murders. Usually he advises them to treat these murders like the fantasies that they are. Most murders in Iceland are fictional, he said, so they don't have to be realistic. Why not? He said. You can say whatever you like. Instead, many Icelandic writers look to buried secrets. That's easy to do in Iceland, which is so far north that it's dark for much of the year. Margaret Ann Thors, an Icelandic-American writer, said that made for lots of deserted nights in which characters can easily disappear or wind up dead. You don't have to have as many people out and about, said Thors, whose debut novel, Freya, a moody story about the 20-year-old disappearance of a child off the Icelandic coast, came out in August. Many writers go for cold cases. In Sigurdardottir's The Wake, which was published in an English translation last year, a buried secret rips through an unhappy reunion. Some turn to mysterious disappearances. In one of Johansson's recent books, The Mysterious Case of the Missing Crime Writer, a detective spends much of his book wondering whether a beloved Icelandic author is dead or if she actually just got lost on a hike. Aegis daughter, too, looks for buried secrets. She recently published Home Before Dark in the United States, the story of a teenage girl who vanishes in a remote area. We can't have books that have very brutal murder, she said. It's more the idea of someone that you know is hiding something. There, in the unknown, is where the best crime stories bloom. And that will take care of the features for this half hour. We'll take a break and be back with sports from the Chicago Tribune in a minute.

0: Welcome back. This is Connie and Christine with sports from the Chicago Tribune, and we are going to start with the Bears. After the New York Jets scored a touchdown to cut the lead to 11 points, they kicked back to the Bears with 9 minutes, 16 seconds remaining Sunday. Conceivably, a defensive stop there would have led to a Bears punt made for a potentially intriguing game down the stretch. Bears coach Ben Johnson had other ideas. "Grind that meat, man," tight end Colson Loveland said. Grind they did. The Bears drove 76 yards and 18 plays, eating up all 9 minutes and 16 seconds of remaining game time to seal a 23-12 win over the Jets at Soldier Field. Running back Carl Mononagai had 9 of his career-high 31 touches on the final possession. "That's why we go so hard in training camp," he said. "4 times like that to put the game away. That's how we want it. Exhaustion will come after the fact. In that moment, we're just trying to put the game away." Mononagai finished with 146 yards and 2 touchdowns on 30 carries plus 1 catch for 4 yards. He powered the Bears' offense for most of the second half. Starting running back DeAndre Swift lost a fumble midway through the third quarter and never saw the field again. Johnson said he didn't realize how many touches he gave Mononagai until he looked at the stat sheet in his office after the game. "He really ran hard," Johnson said. "He found some creases and turned on the gas. I saw one really good stiff arm there as well. When you see a guy running like that, you want to feed him as the play caller. And I do think it elevates all those guys out there and gives them a spark as well, the guys blocking for him. It was good to see. We needed that." Johnson noted that Swift was not injured and his absence late in the game was a coach's decision. With Tyson Bagot playing quarterback in place of an injured Caleb Williams, the Bears totaled 492 yards of offense, including 232 on the ground. They entered Week 4 with the NFL's number one running game, and it looked like it. The Bears set a franchise record, according to Stathead, with 34 first downs. They possessed the ball for 42 minutes and 45 seconds. Excluding overtime games, it was their highest time of possession since November 20th, 1994 win over the Detroit Lions. Especially during that final 9-minute drive by the offense, the defense, quite literally, had nothing to do. "It's kind of wild," linebacker Devin Bush said. "Probably one of the easiest NFL games I've ever played in. I'm not sore at all." Bush joked that there were stretches of the game that were boring for the defenders, who had to sit idly on the bench while Mononagai and the offense went to work. "I got bored a couple times," Bush said. "Had to stay warm just in case. I know we had a couple sudden change moments because of 2 Bear turnovers. I feel like that got the defense going. We got the opportunity to get put in situations where we've got to step up and play to our standard." The defense easily and efficiently silenced the Jets' offense, which totaled 157 yards and 7 first downs and went 0 for 7 on third down. After giving up 37 points in a week one win over the Carolina Panthers, the Bears' defense hasn't allowed more than 12 points in the 3 weeks since. Coordinator Dennis Allen's group didn't have a takeaway Sunday, and defensive end Deo Odeyingbo said the defense is far from satisfied with the recent success. "The job's not done," Odeyingbo said. "This league is like, what have you done for me lately? If you put on a bad week next week, then it won't feel so good." The Jets had been playing better over the first 3 weeks than they did last season. This was no cakewalk for the Bears, especially behind a backup quarterback. "That's a tough front to run the ball against," Johnson said. "They've got some big bodies." Jets defensive tackle Tevondre Sweat is listed as 6'4" and 366 pounds. Harrison Phillips is 6'3", 307, and Jawan Briggs is 6'1", 313. Edge rusher David Bailey was the number 2 draft pick in April, and the Bears' offensive line worked them. "A game like Sunday says we can take the game over," said left tackle Theo Benedict, who started in place of the injured Braxton Jones. Per NFL Next Gen stats, Mononagai ran for 115 of his yards to the right, the side with right tackle Darnell Wright and right guard Jonah Jackson. "He's strong every time he touches the rock," Wright said of Mononagai. "He's fast, he's smart, he's strong. He works his ass off." Early in the game, the Bears had 4 opportunities to punch in the ball from the 1-yard line. Swift had 2 apparent touchdowns reversed upon review of the opening drive. The second one came on 4th and goal and resulted in a turnover on downs. Late in the first quarter, Monagai finally broke through on fourth and goal from the one for the game's first touchdown. "You've got to get the ball across the goal line," Monagai said. It really shouldn't have taken me that many plays. O-line did a great job. I'm going to scrap for every yard I can get, especially in those got-to-have-it situations, goal line, red zone, get the ball across the goal line. Monagai's second touchdown came on a 5-yard run in the third quarter. Then he helped ice the game with a 9-minute drive before exiting late with a thumb injury. Monagai said he would get his thumb evaluated further on Monday. The Bears ran 89 offensive plays to 32 for the Jets. Per Stathead, it was the Bears' most plays since October 31, 1999. "Our style of play showed up," Johnson said. Or as Loveland put it, "grind that meat." Christine?
1: A little bit more of a NFL roundup. Drake May threw 3 touchdown passes, including Efton Chisholm's one-handed catch with 1:50 remaining, and the Patriots defeated the Bills 29-26 on Sunday. Romeo Dubes had touchdown catches of 2 and 14 yards, and Ramondre Stevenson scored on a 1-yard run. Though May's turnover troubles continued with the interception and a lost fumble in the first half, the third-year starter was sharp in the final minutes, with the Patriots fell behind 26-21. Colts 30, Commanders 13. Jonathan Taylor rushed for 2 touchdowns, and Colts quarterback Daniel Jones ran 1 in, and they beat the Commanders after the Commanders lost yet another quarterback to injury on Sunday at Tottenham Hotspur Stadium. Cowboys 34, Texans 30, CeeCee Lamb had a career-high 17 catches for 189 yards, and his 12-yard TD reception with 40 seconds left lifted the Cowboys to a win over the Texans to keep the Texans winless. Ravens 24, Titans 18, Lamar Jackson threw for 222 yards and 2 touchdowns before leaving the game with an ankle injury. Derrick Henry scored against his former team, and the Ravens handled the Titans. Packers 17, Buccaneers 14. Jordan Love threw to 2 touchdown passes, and the Packers overcame 2 fourth-quarter turnovers to beat the Buccaneers. Rams 24, Eagles 20. Kieran Williams ran for 2 touchdowns in the final 4 minutes as Matthew Stafford and Rams rallied from a 10-point deficit to beat the Eagles. Giants 36, Cardinals 24. Jameis Winston threw 3 touchdowns passes to offset a pair of interceptions. Deontay Banks had a pick 6 in the final seconds. The Giants won another not-so-pretty game, defeating the Cardinals. Jaguars 22, Bengals 17. Trevor Lawrence passed for 227 yards and a touchdown. Jacksonville's defense forced 2 critical turnovers, and the Jaguars held off the Bengals. Vikings 15, Dolphins 10. The Vikings stayed undefeated with more dominance by their defense and the 5 field goals from Will Reichard, sidestepping their early passing game problems to secure a victory over the winless Dolphins. 49ers 24, Broncos 14. Brock Purdy threw 2 touchdown passes, and Christian McCaffrey ran for a score to lead the undefeated 49ers to a 24-14 victory over the Broncos. Chiefs 30, Raiders 27. Patrick Mahomes remained undefeated at Allegiant Stadium, passing for 225 yards and 2 touchdowns, and Kenneth Walker III rushed for 177 yards and 2 TDs to lead the Chiefs to a victory over the Raiders. Seahawks 30, Chargers 23. Emmanuel Wilson caught a touchdown pass and ran for another score, and the Seahawks handed the Chargers a 4 straight loss to start the season with a victory. Connie.
0: We move on to baseball. After the White Sox salvaged the final game of the City Series in August at Wrigley Field, pitcher Eric Fedd said splitting the season series was probably a good thing. "Maybe us going 3-3 helped Chicago not burn down," he said. "That's a testament to the intensity of the Cubs-Sox rivalry, which fueled a few brawls at both ballparks this season and has been part of the city's lore for more than a century." But now that the Cubs have bowed out of the postseason and the White Sox are in the American League Division Series and fighting to get to the World Series for the first time since their 2005 title, is it time for détente? Will the Sox welcome Cubs fans hopping onto the growing bandwagon or politely ask them to stay out? "You can cheer for whoever you want," Fed said Sunday on the off day before Game 2 of the ALDS. "But having loyalty for your club is probably a good thing. That's probably like the PC answer. I prefer having true Sox fans in the stands. But if they want to root for us at home, I have no problem with that. Just don't take seats away from the people that have been cheering us all year." Rape Field will be packed for Game 3 on Wednesday, and the Sox have called for another blackout game where fans are asked to wear the team's primary color. The blackout theme originated in the Game 163 tiebreaker in 2008 and was repeated in the two postseason home games against the Houston Astros in 2021. Sox marketing guru Brooks Boyer said they are all allowed to hop on no matter their fandom. The White Sox have a lot of personality and are having a lot of fun competing, Boyer said. They are easy to root for and have become America's team if your team is eliminated. We welcome and appreciate anyone who wants to support the team, including Cubs fans. We get Chicago fandom, so it may not be easy, but we are all trying to extend this Chicago summer. Many relatives disagree and tell me they'd rather Cubs fans stay in their basements wallowing over the wild card loss to the San Diego Padres, but they're the south side of Chicago Irish, so there's obviously no love lost between Cubs and Sox fans, dating to the early 1900s when the underdog Sox, known as the Hitless Wonders, beat the Cubs in the 1906 World Series. It was a raucous affair, and the Chicago Tribune reported that as the Sox closed in on the clincher, the thousands whose sympathies were with the Sox turned the affair into a jubilee of noise. The waving banners, the tin horns, the dinner bells, the megaphones, the counting of the score in unison, all were suggestive of a gridiron contest. Nothing like it ever before was seen on a baseball diamond. To the losers were the bitter dregs of unexpected defeat. To the winners, the exhilaration of upsetting the confident predictions of most critics. Generations of Cubs and Sox fans have been at each other's throats since that Sox win, and no one expects things to change in the near future. But let's face it, this Sox team is easy to like, with no real superstars. A crazy Japanese slugger in Munetaka Murakami, who shouted, "I'm drunk," in a viral post-game video, a cerebral, low-key manager in Will Venable, and a wizard with a magic wand in reliever Mike Vassell. If they were wearing Cubs uniforms, Cubs fans would love this team. Some Sox players grudgingly accepted the idea of welcoming the support of Cubs fans with a few caveats. "Look, Chicago is Chicago," Vassell said. "It's a big city. We'll accept any and all fans. But next year for the Crosstown Series, don't switch up then, too. That's all I got to say." Center fielder Tristan Peters says he doesn't have a problem with bandwagon jumpers from up north. "It's the city of Chicago, and you should be cheering for the other Chicago team if yours isn't in it," he said. "But to each their own, some people take that rivalry pretty seriously." DH Andrew Benintendi said, "The more fans, the better. But if they don't root for us, I don't think anyone in here would be disappointed." Chicago is a reputed Cubs town, and based on attendance, that reputation has merit. But left fielder Sam Antonacci disputed the notion. "It's both of ours town," he said. Antonacci said Cubs fans treated him well at Wrigley, despite the fierce rivalry, which saw Cubs star Pete Crow Armstrong constantly booed on the south side. "They loved me," he said. "So is it okay for Cubs fans to come on board now?" "Yeah, just as long as they're not showing up to the games in Cubs jerseys," he said. "If they're wearing Sox stuff, they're more than welcome to come cheer us on. I know if the roles were reversed, I'd be rooting for the Cubs, but I definitely wouldn't be at Wrigley Field cheering them on. I'd watch it on TV, though." If the roles were reversed, it's likely most Sox fans would not be caught dead rooting for the Cubs. But no one has to worry about that, since the Cubs crashed and burned in San Diego. The animosity runs deep in some Chicago neighborhoods. In 2003, when the Cubs played the Florida Marlins in the National League Championship Series, McNally's, a Southside bar that closed a couple years ago, taunted Cubs fans on their signboard with a message that read, "Free beer for every Marlin home run." They enjoyed the ending, which saw the Marlins win in 7 games. But these are different times. In this economic climate, any customer's money is probably welcome, no matter the fandom. Many Northside bars are safe havens for Sox fans, including the Nisi Lounge in Wrigleyville, and Big John's in Andersonville, where Fed and several teammates held a team outing this summer for the famous turtle races. Maybe the days of hating your crosstown rivals because that's what your parents taught you are going the way of the rotary telephone. After all, it's just a game. Can we all just get along? As one Sox employee said, "Pope Leo would want us to accept all." Christine?
1: All right, now we're going to turn to hockey. The Blackhawks defenseman Bowen Byram wasn't present for his Buffalo Sabres homecoming Saturday night, but forwards Patrick Kane and Jordan Greenway were in the lineup for the finale of a season-opening three-game trip. Greenway, who played in Buffalo the last three-plus seasons, received a brief but warm cheer from fans on his return to the KeyBank Center. Kane, not so much. The Sabres faithful feel the right wing spurned by the re-signing with the Hawks instead of his hometown team as a free agent in the offseason, and they let him hear it Saturday, booing the 37-year-old every time he touched the puck. Despite the animosity, Kane still loves his Buffalo teams. "From the outside, I'm always rooting for the city, whether it's the Blues or even the Sabres last year in the playoffs," Kane said at the morning skate. "They had a great run, win a playoff round, and probably should have won a second round, too. I'm always cheering them on." The Sabres showed Kane what he's missing, rallying for a 4-3 win to keep the Hawks winless on the season. The Hawks, 0-3, were unable to hold a 3-2 third period lead in dropping their seventh straight series. The Sabres have earned at least 1 point in the last 11 meetings. Despite a better overall effort than the first two losses, 5-2 in Las Vegas in the opener, followed by 6-0 pummeling in Salt Lake City, the Hawks came home limping without a point before their Tuesday matchup against the St. Louis Blues at the United Center. The Hawks' biggest flaw, thus far, has been their defense against rushes. Saturday was the same story. The Sabres' trying and winning goals were set up by breakaways, with plenty of rush shots on goal included. Both teams committed penalties in the third period, resulting in 1 minute 53 seconds of 4-on-4 hockey. Kane was patient in trying to create a chance, wrapping around the net, looking to pass to a teammate. But that patience cost him when he floated the puck into an empty space, leading to center Jill Kulak's go-ahead goal with 6:40 to play. First periods were a nightmare for the Hawks at Vegas and Utah. They were outscored a combined 4-0 in the first 20 minutes of the games. They flipped the script Saturday with goals from Ryan Donato and Tyler Bertuzzi. Anton Frondell, who had two primary assists, collected a pass from Tuvo Teravainen, then tapped the puck to Bertuzzi for the 2-0 lead. The Hawks scored only one more goal. Oliver Moore's first of the late season in the second period gave them a 3-2 lead. They finished with just 15 shots on a goal in 38 attempts. The Sabres had 28 shots on a goal in 64 attempts. Byram acquired in late June trade after spending the last two full seasons in Buffalo, didn't play against his former team as he attended to a family matter. Kevin Korchinski and Ethan Del Maestro filled in for the defenseman while Artem Leshinov led the plot play in the unit. The pair struggled, both finishing with -2 rating and allowing a flurry of scoring chances. Blashill liked what he saw from Del Maestro. The coach did not comment on Korchinski's performance. Alex Vlasic regained his number one defensive role with Byram out of the lineup. The 25-year-old delivered with a +3 rating and 2 assists. Their next chance for a win will come in Tuesday's home opener against the Blues. It will be Kane's first regular season game in the Hawks sweater at the United Center since he was traded in February 23. "I think we have the best atmosphere in the league, one of the best fans in the region," Vlasic said. "It's going to be good to get back there and get them on our side. We definitely need them showing up. They always do. It's going to be a blast heading back. We're looking forward to playing in front of the crowd." Connie.
0: And here are a few takeaways from the White Sox game. The White Sox utilized Anthony Kay for 1 1/3 relief innings in Game 1 of the American League Division Series against the Cleveland Guardians on Sunday at Progressive Field. The left-hander will be back in a familiar role for Game 2 on Monday. "We're going to start with Anthony Kay up front and then figure it out as we go," manager Will Venable said Sunday. "Obviously, we'll have Sean Burke in a role at some point behind Anthony. Got a number of other guys that will be available as well." Kay allowed one hit and walked one in his scoreless outing during Saturday's 3-0 victory. It was his second appearance this postseason, getting two crucial outs in the fifth inning of the 7-3 victory against the Houston Astros in Game 2 of the Wild Card Series Wednesday. He was credited with the win. "It's been interesting watching him in a different type of role, shortened down," Venable said of Kay, who started 31 of his 33 outings in the regular season. The Sox and Guardians held workouts Sunday ahead of Game 2, which begins at 4 p.m. on Monday. Here are three takeaways. Burke is prepared for the next test. Burke isn't sure which inning he'll enter, but the right-hander said Sunday, "Whenever my name gets called to pitch, I'll be ready to go." Burke started Game 2 of the Wild Card Series, allowing 3 runs, all solo home runs, on 4 hits with 5 strikeouts and no walks over 4 innings. He said of the postseason environment, "This is why you play the game. This is why you grind all season to get those moments. I think everybody in our teams loves playing in these big moments, loves playing in these environments." Burke went 2-0 with a 1.04 ERA and 21 strikeouts over 17 and a third innings during 3 outings with 2 starts against the Guardians in the regular season. Second takeaway, Sox aim for Tristan Peters-type mentality against Gavin Williams. Peters had an epic 18-pitch plate appearance on September 14th against Guardians starter Williams, drawing a walk. The battle featured 12 foul balls. "He was just fouling off good pitches," Williams said Sunday. "And then he took some good ones as well, but nothing I would change in that at-bat." Williams is in line to start Monday. The Sox want to have that Peters mindset throughout the lineup. That's a great example to point to as far as what our mentality will be in, Venable said, where you're going to have to cover a number of different pitches, you're going to have to foul some pitches off, you're going to have to find a way to put some balls in play and make it tough on him and get through our lineup, which he's really good at doing. Third takeaway, the Sox are mindful of the workload for Hagen Smith and Grant Taylor. After extended appearances in Game 1, it remains to be seen what role Smith and Taylor might have in Game 2. Smith went 2 2/3 innings as the opener. Taylor pitched the final 4 innings, striking out 6 while earning the save. Obviously, there's a lot to like with these guys. We want to use them to win games, but we want to be responsible also, Venable said. We don't want injuries. Like if Grant is going to pitch 4 innings every game, I think we will like kill him, right? He will not survive all that exposure as much as we want him to be in the game. And he probably would tell you that he could pitch 4 innings on Monday. He is a guy that really wants to be in there. Hagen is the same way. So we're taking it game by game. Obviously, there was a big risk there in Game 1 from both of these guys, but knowing that we have these off days, we're comfortable with the idea of using them how we use them in Game 1, giving them the off day and be responsible about how we use them in Game 2. Christine.
1: All right, now on to some more baseball. Jason Chourio says his knack for coming through in clutch situations stems from one instance when he failed to deliver during his rookie year. Just about every Brewers opponent has been paying for that ever since. As baseball's best closer knows, Chourio hit a 2-run single off hard-throwing Mason Miller with 2 outs in the 9th inning as the Brewers rallied past the Padres for the 2nd straight day in a 4-3 victory Sunday for a 2-0 NL Division Series lead. "I think it's probably in the top 3 of the special moments I've had in my career," Chourio said, through the interpreter Daniel de Mondesert. The fact Chourio didn't automatically rank it atop the list speaks volumes about all the memorable moments the 22-year-old already has produced in his first 3 seasons. Chourio said his drive to deliver in these moments intensified after he struck out against Andre Munoz, ending a loss to Seattle early in his rookie year. "At that point, everything turned for me," Chourio said. "I told myself I was never going to make the last out. I'd dedicate myself to fighting and doing whatever I could for the team and not having that feeling again from that specific game." The Padres, who entered the postseason with 20 wins in the last 23 games, headed home for Game 3 of the best-of-5 series on Tuesday following its first back-to-back losses since September 1st through the 2nd. The Brewers rallied from 2-0 deficits on consecutive days by beating the Padres' bullpen. William Contreras hit a tie-breaking homer in the 7th inning against Adrian Morjon on Saturday. Michael King retired his first 14 batters as the Padres went ahead 2-0, and they led 3-2 when Miller entered, trying for his first 6-out save since 2024. All-time All-Star closer retired the side in order of the 8th. After a leadoff ground out in the 9th, Miller issued his first career postseason walks to Christian Yelich and Sal Frelick. Andrew Vaughn flied out, and pitch hitter Gary Sanchez walked, taking 6 straight pitches. "Watching those at-bats beforehand, I knew that he was a little bit erratic," Chourio said. "He was throwing some balls. I knew that he was going to come at me with that fastball at some point, so mentally I was just making sure that I was prepared for that." Cheerio connected on a 2-2 pitch, lining a 101.3 mile per hour fastball up the middle and past second baseman Jack Cronenworth's attempt for a diving backhand stop. Cronenworth believed he was inches away from making the play. And that concludes our sports from the Chicago Times. Connie and Christine.
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3: Hello, my name is Janet, and today is Monday, October 5th, and I'll be reading from the Washington Post. The first article is, Krista Pike was on a ventilator, unconscious after botched lethal injections, lawyers say, and it's written by Mark Berman. Tennessee officials tried and failed to execute her this week, prompting outrage and halting executions in the state. Lawyers for Krista Pike said Friday that she was placed on a ventilator and was unconscious after Tennessee's failed attempt this week to execute her by lethal injection. In a court filing, the attorney alleged that the Tennessee officials failed to follow their own lethal injection protocol while trying to execute Pike with the drug pentobarbital. The execution team acted incompetently and showed deliberate indifference to her basic medical needs, they wrote. As of Thursday night, Pike was hospitalized in the Nashville area where the hospital staff were working to remove the pentobarbital from her system, the filing said. She arrived at the hospital with both arms swollen, burned, and blistered, according to lawyers. The filings offered that the most detailed statement about Pike's medical status since the botched Wednesday evening execution, which prompted a surge of outrage and questions about what went so wrong. Tennessee Governor Bill Lee, Republican, ordered an investigation into the episode and has halted executions in the state. Pike had been sentenced to death for her role in killing Colleen Slimmer in 1995 when both of them were teenagers. According to the court records, Pike and two other teens lured Slimmer into the woods in Knoxville, Tennessee, where they tortured and killed her. During the lead-up to her execution, Pike and her attorneys had challenged Tennessee's lethal injection protocols, saying she faced a risk of severe suffering because of blood disorder and small veins. Courts rejected her legal challenges. Pike's attorney did not specify what her status was on Friday, including that whether she remained unconscious or on a ventilator. But they repeatedly assailed the team that tried to execute Pike, alleging that his members did not follow Tennessee's written protocol for lethal injections and showed reckless disregard of basic human basic medical practices. The attorney said that the execution team never realized that the intravenous lines were not properly placed or that the pentobarbital was in a hole or in part in entering Mrs. Pike's body rather than her bloodstream. Then, despite this, officials administered another dose, the attorneys wrote. Dorinda Carter, a spokeswoman for the Tennessee Department of Corrections, said Friday, "It is our policy not to comment on pending litigation." In a statement after the attempted execution, the agency said it followed every step of the state's lawful established execution protocol. Lee has said that as far as he knew, the agency followed the state's approval protocol exactly as outlined. The governor has appropriately called for an investigation. Jonathan Scrimenti, Republican, the Tennessee Attorney General, said in a statement on Friday, "We need to know what happened." A spokesman for Scrimenti said that his office was reviewing the court filings from Pike's attorneys. The Friday filing asked for a court order to preserve evidence related to the attempted execution. An attorney for Pike said that in a statement Friday that her legal team was working closely with those closest to Krista to respect her wishes, safeguard her privacy, and protect her rights as a patient during the extraordinary difficult time. Pike's case has drawn international attention as she was the only woman on Tennessee's death row and would have been the first woman executed by the state in more than two centuries. She had sought clemency, arguing that her history as a victim of sexual abuse was not properly considered. Lee rejected that request ahead of the attempt execution. Attempted hijacking sets off firestorm in Israel amid election race. Supporters of Prime Minister Benjamin Netanyahu call him Mr. Security. Critics said this week fly Dubai incident a day after he warned of a possible attack against Israel was another security lapse on his watch. On Tuesday, after returning from meetings in the United Arab Emirates, Israeli Prime Minister Benjamin Netanyahu stood in front of an F-15 fighter jet and made a video warning there might be a soon attack against Israel. Hours later, there was an attempted hijacking of Fly Dubai flight 1073 this week has set off a firestorm in Israel, not just because of its sensational details of a midair bedlam and heroism, but also because of its uncanny timing, less than a day after Netanyahu's vague warning and smack in the middle of a tight election race in which the national security record is under security. It's under scrutiny, excuse me. For Netanyahu supporters, the sequence of events was a testament to the vigilance and intuition of a seasoned leader they called Mr. Security at the time when Israelis and Jews worldwide feel endangered. To his opponents, it's yet another security lapse on Netanyahu's watch and merely good fortune that the disaster was averted narrowly one day after Netanyahu sought to stroke Israeli's fears of political gain. Early this week, after Netanyahu issued his warning from the Tel Nof air base, the parliamentary opposition leader, Yair Lapid, questioned whether the threats are real or whether their attempt to delay the national election for the scheduled October 27th. Former General Gadi Eisenkot, whose party was narrowly leading Netanyahu's Likud in the most polls, accused Netanyahu of using the fighter jet background for propaganda purposes and cautioned that it was forbidden to mix Israeli security and election system. A day later, the critics were on the back foot and Netanyahu appeared firmly in charge. Moments after the flight 1073 issued a hijacking distress call, Netanyahu conveyed his national security aides. Fighter jets scrambled. At Netanyahu's direction, the government said Fly Dubai flights to Tel Aviv were suspended on Wednesday pending the investigation into the Yomani co-pilot who allegedly stabbed the captain and tried to crash the plane before he was subdued and the plane landed in Saudi Arabia. Netanyahu's spokespeople spent Wednesday briefing Israeli political reporters that his rivals had failed to take his security warnings seriously. According to Yossi Werter, chief political commentator for the Israeli newspaper Haaretz, by the time all 174 passengers landed in Tel Aviv on Wednesday evening, Netanyahu's public relations machine was in full spin. With TV cameras in tow, Netanyahu greeted passengers at the Ben-Gurion International Airport and embraced the hero Yanni Havan, an Israeli plumber who recounted to the prime minister how he pulled the alleged hijacker into a chokehold before pulling on the flight controls to steady the plane, just like he had seen on TV. Netanyahu sang a song of blessing with the flight survivors, many of those who profess to be his voters. Netanyahu has divine assistance. Yongon Manglo, an ally of the prime minister, had hosted of the Channel 14 talk show, The Patriots, declared that night. Yesterday, the heads of the opposition and media spent a whole day digging at us, claiming that Netanyahu is fabricating security alerts and warning and using security for political purposes. Miguel wrote on X, by the way, where are they all today? They vanished. A senior analyst on Israel at the International Crisis Group, a nonpartisan policy institute headquarters in Brussels, called the sequence of events this week a remarkable coincidence that plays into Netanyahu's hands. Over the weekend, Netanyahu was furiously fending off a fresh round of allegations they had overlooked warnings before the October 7, 2023 Hamas attack from the UAE President Mohammed bin Zayed Al Nahyan, from Egyptian officials, and even from its own military intelligence aides. By midweek, the Fly Dubai incident and Netanyahu's warnings were dominating the domestic conversation. In much of the same way, the Israelis have asked if Netanyahu had forelong knowledge of October 7th. They were questioned again this week about whether Netanyahu had an inkling of the potential hijacking plot. Netanyahu said in his interviews on U.S. TV that he did not. Online, more conspiratorial-minded commentators even wonder if the drama was orchestrated and if the plane landed in Saudi Arabia instead of Jordan to force Israel to collaborate with Saudi Arabia, a country which Netanyahu has sought to formalize relations. Whether the case this week's events encapsulated the political paradox that is Netanyahu, Zonzin said, in a moment of danger, Israelis again look to Mr. Security, even though he failed at security.

dominating the discourse. Now that the investigation is still in the early stages, Netanyahu could reap further political gain. In Washington, President Donald Trump told reporters that Iran might be linked to the attempted hijacking plot. Based what I'm learning, Trump did not give further details. So far, Netanyahu has refrained from blaming Iran, but has said that the suspect, based on his social media posts, was radicalized and wanted to kill Jews. If a connection to Iran is confirmed in the coming days or weeks, it could lead to further credibility to Netanyahu's warning and strengthen his domestic standings, some analysts said. In situations like Fly Dubai, the country's rallies around its leader, said Dan Diker, the president of the Jerusalem Center for Security and Foreign Affairs, a think tank. But there's something deeper going on, which is that Netanyahu has been warning for more than 30 years about the Islamic Republic of Iran. Governor slams District Attorney Cornell police on handling of the rape allegations. New York Governor Kathy Hochul also called on legislatures to tighten a law limiting the ability to prosecute sexual assault if a victim voluntarily became intoxicated. New York City Governor Kathy Hochul on Friday sharply criticized a county district attorney's office and Cornell University police for allegedly failing to protect a former student who said in 2024 that she was drugged and gang raped at a fraternity house in Ithaca. Hochul also called on the state legislatures to tighten a law that limits the ability to prosecute a sexual assault if the victim voluntarily became intoxicated. This young woman had already endured something that is utterly unspeakable, and then at every turn she was failed by people and institutions with an obligation to protect her, Hochul said at a news conference alongside New York Attorney General Letitia James. Hochul on Thursday appointed James as a special prosecutor to lead a reopened criminal investigation after saying she lost faith in the Tompkins County District Attorney Matthew Van Holten's ability to fairly oversee the case. Van Holten said that he supports James' appointment and that his office will cooperate fully with her. I trust that she will examine the facts and apply the law, Van Holten said Friday in a statement. It has become clear that we're not provided the full picture by the university. The focus has been and should continue to be on the victims. James said that her office would gather evidence, interview witnesses, and pursue prosecutions if warranted in the coming months. I know that you want answers. I do too, James said Friday. A comprehensive investigation of this nature takes time, but my office is completely committed to seeing it through. Hochul said that she was troubled to learn this week that a district attorney's office had reviewed an incomplete account of the student's allegations and never interviewed her directly before deciding to pursue criminal charges at the time. Van Holten has defended that decision because he said there was insufficient evidence to pursue charges when his office reviewed the case in 2024. The student identified as Jane Doe in a civil complaint filed last month alleged that she was piled with alcohol and drugs to the point of intoxication at the Cornell's Chi Phi fraternity house, and alleges in detail that she was sexually assaulted and raped by members of the fraternity over the course of about 7 hours starting on the night of October 19, 2024. Doe reportedly told police that she could say with 100% confidence that she had been raped, according to a transcript obtained by CBS News this week, but a sworn summary of her interview sent to the district attorney's office omitted that and other details. Van Holten told CBS News that he had never seen a transcript of that conversation before news outlets reported of it. In what world would the police learn from a victim that she had been literally gang raped while intoxicated by five men in a fraternity house
and not elevate those allegations to the district attorney, Hochul said Friday.

In what world does this district attorney not even interview her or anyone else involved or even request the full transcript? Ben Holton also has said that his office in 2024 did not receive a screenshot of a Snapchat message included in Doe's lawsuits. The screenshot allegedly of the conversations between the Chi Phi fraternity members shows one person saying, "There was free P dash dash dash Y," and another saying, "Like you can walk in and whip it out." A screen recording of the Snapchat conversation obtained by the Washington Post on Friday shows a picture of Doe was shared in a chat at one point. After someone asked, shop still open? Another responded, yeah, with a devil emoji, and later added, boys, come whip it out. Cornell had said it did not send a Snapchat screenshot to Van Holten's office in 2024, but it's unclear if the screen recording was submitted as well. On Friday, Hochul said she was deeply disturbed at how Cornell police appeared to have handled the case. They were the first ones to be able to interview Doe and let this woman tell her story. Them sending a partial record over, in my judgment, a failure, Hochul said. We'll have the Attorney General and others find out what was actually the case of what happened. But somebody knew more than they were letting people know. Early this week, Hochul called for Cornell to hire outside counsel to determine whether the university had met every obligation to protect its students and pursue justice in this case. On Thursday, Hochul said that she had spoken to Cornell president and he had agreed to an independent review. In a statement, a Cornell University spokesperson said, "We fully support the appointment of a special prosecutor and efforts to change the New York State's rape laws, and are committed to an independent external review of all aspects of how Cornell has handled this case." Hochul said the case had exposed the gap in state law, which classifies as a rape situation in which the victim clearly refuses sex or was forced or threatened to submit to it. The statute also covers in cases which victims are physically helpless, unconscious, or unable to communicate, and instances in which they are involuntarily intoxicated. The gap occurs when a victim voluntarily drank or took drugs, advocates say, and prosecutors are relying on the victim's mental state to prove the person was unable to consent. If someone's too intoxicated to consent, it should not matter whether they chose the drugs or alcohol, Hochul said. Voluntary intoxication is not a license for sexual assault or gang rape, period. Jeffrey Dinowitz, Democrat, a member of the New York State Assembly, has been trying to change the law since 2019. If the issue is somebody drinking and they're not in a position to express consent, why does it matter if they were involuntary or voluntary intoxicated, Dinowitz said in an interview this week. What should matter is if somebody is raped, they are raped, and they've got to fight for those people. A bill to change the sexual assault statute has been repeatedly passed the state Senate, but not has been brought to the Assembly for a vote. Dinowitz said, approximately 18 states have similar gap in their sexual assault laws, he said. Opponents for changing the law say they do so would erode the due process protections and increase of the wrongful convictions. The proposed legislation is simply too vague to be fairly enforced, the New York State Association of Criminal Defense Lawyers said in a statement. The association added that the bill fails to protect any objective guidance about whether a partner is too intoxicated to legally agree to engage in sexual contact. Why Lindsay Clancy's lawyer is disputing whether she killed her children. Kevin Reddington says the prosecution didn't prove she committed the crime. Legal experts say the strategy is routine and unlikely to succeed. During a six-week trial, Lindsay Clancy's lawyer argued that she should be found not guilty of murder because she killed her children during an episode of postpartum psychosis.
Now he's raising the question whether she killed him at all. I asked the court to heartily back to the evidence that was presented and ask yourself, where's the evidence that she did this? Kevin Reddington said Tuesday at a court hearing. The argument shocked some people following the case. Prosecutors said they were hearing it for the first time. Arguments at the trial and online discourse surrounding the case had both been predicated on the fact that Clancy and her legal team conceded months ago that the Massachusetts mother was responsible for the strangulation deaths of her three children, Cora, 5, Dawson, 3, and Callan, 8 months. At trial, Reddington focused on convincing the jury that the 36-year-old former labor and delivery nurse was not in control of her mind when she killed her children. Reddington's new tactic triggered an online frenzy, particularly among those who believe Clancy did not kill her children. Legal experts who spoke with the Washington Post said Reddington's attempt to have this case thrown out is routine. Further, they said his tactics should be reviewed in the content of a criminal court's legal machinations and gamesmanship that goes often into a defense attorney's legal strategy as they attempt to get their client acquitted. A professor of law and psychology at the University of Michigan acknowledged that Reddington's change in tone could be startling to anyone who followed the trial, which focused almost entirely on Clancy's mental state. But it's a defense attorney's job to try all possible legal avenues on behalf of their client, and casting a doubt on the prosecution case is among them. I think the real reason they introduced this was trying to give the judge as many different variables as possible. The judge knows what's going on. A defense counsel's job is to bring up any reasonable doubt at all, any at all. If this is a source of reasonable doubt, even if it's not well-founded, why not file the shot? What is Reddington's new argument? Under Massachusetts Criminal Procedures Rule 25, a judge can acquit a defendant if the judge finds that the prosecution did not present enough evidence to support a conviction. Tuesday's hearing was scheduled to determine how the case would move forward after a mistrial was declared on September 4th. Instead, the hearing was bogged down by attempts to argue motions recently filed by both sides. In an arguing motion on Rule 25, Reddington said prosecutions had not proven beyond a reasonable doubt that Clancy actually killed her children or she was in a mental stage to be held legally responsible for their deaths. Although arguing that Clancy was mentally incapacitated required a concession that she committed the killings, Reddington said prosecutors still have to prove the criminal liability and responsibility. Reddington said Tuesday that they did not do either. Did Clancy admit guilt? Clancy conceded to killing her children during the trial as a matter of legal procedure, not on the witness stand, because she had to do it for her lawyers to move forward with an insanity defense. This followed attempts by Reddington to have the trial by bifurcated bifurcated or split into two parts. One focused on Clancy's criminal liability, then she actually broke a law, and another focused on her criminal responsibility. It's readily apparent that you are in a conundrum when you have to, in effect, admit culpability if you raise the issue of lack of criminal responsibility, Reddington said Tuesday. Part of Reddington's argument rests on the idea that Clancy never admitted guilt verbally. Had Massachusetts Superior Court Judge William Sullivan granted Reddington's request for a bifurcated trial, jurors would have heard the case in two parts. The first would have focused solely on Clancy's commitment to the act of killing her children. If she were found guilty, a separate set of legal proceedings would have
would have determined whether she could be held criminally responsible, given her mental state when the crime was committed. Remington said in March that without a bifurcated trial, he would have no choice but to concede Clancy's criminal liability in the process of arguing that she wasn't criminally responsible. David Rossman, a professor of law emeritus at Boston University, a longtime criminal defense attorney, said Remington is arguing and forcing Clancy to concede that she killed the children in order to put the issue of mental responsibility before the jury was an impermissible choice, and that it burdened her right to litigate the issue of mental responsibility separately. Sullivan said he denied the motion because it would have been impossible to divide the two issues clearly. Keith Halpern, a Massachusetts defense lawyer, agreed that it's likely that the evidence would have to be duplicated, like some witnesses have to testify twice. But he said it's best in a mental cases to bifurcate the trial so the jury can consider the issue of the defendant's medical state objectively. The right decision, not just in the case, but in any mental illness case, is to bifurcate. To me, what you're balancing is judicial economy, saving time, and that the right of the defendant to get a fair trial, Halpern said. Did the prosecution provide evidence that Clancy killed her children? On Tuesday, prosecutors dismissed Reddington's claim that they did not present sufficient evidence as laughable. We're hearing now for the first time in this argument that counsel is challenging the sufficiency of the evidence that it applies to the three counts of murder, prosecutor Shannon Buckingham said. I suggest to you that the entire record is voluminous as to the information supporting the fact that she did this. Buckingham pointed to allegations that the prosecution presented at trial, including that Clancy was the only one at home with the children at the time of the killings, as well as sworn testimony from her ex-husband Patrick that he had left the house. This prosecutors say, in addition to Clancy's own statement, including conversations after the killings in which she said she heard voices telling her to take the lives of the children and herself. Prosecutors argue that such evidence speaks to both what Clancy did and her mental state as it did it. The state, I think, made some arguments about the fact that she asked her husband to leave the house as evidence that she was not suffering from the kind of influence of a mental disease that would relieve her of her criminal responsibility, because it shows that she was aware what she was doing was wrong. That was part of what she did, Rosamond said. Your behavior does provide some indirect evidence of what your mental state is. Do legal experts think Reddington's new argument will be successful? That's a long shot, Margaret McLean, a former Massachusetts prosecutor, said Monday of the Rule 25 motion. He's basically asking the judge to step in and throw out the case. McLean described it as the weakest of the motions Reddington made after the mistrial to have the case dismissed. Another of Reddington's motions was to scheduled to be argued on November 2nd, seeks to raise the issue of double jeopardy. Reddington argued that Michael P. Disrondel, who appeared to be the only juror who wanted to convict Clancy, may have misled the court about his history during jury selection. Reddington said Sullivan should have questioned Disrondel over that and his conduct during the deliberations, possibly leading to his removal. Because the judge did not, Reddington argues, Clancy was denied the right for her case to be decided by the first jury. After the jury was sent home, the Boston Globe first reported that Disrondel had an active civil restraining order for allegedly assaulting his nephew. Reddington has requested an inquiry to determine whether this information was disclosed during the legal process in which the prospective jurors were checked for bias and eligibility to serve on the jury. Halpern said that argument is stronger than the Rule 25 motion that Reddington attempted
to argue on Tuesday. Despite saying on the day of the mistrial that he would make a decision on retrying shortly, Plymouth County District Attorney Timothy Cruz has yet to say definitively what he would do, whether he would do so, and what, if anything, prosecutions would do in a second trial. One holdout juror initially tipped the case into a mistrial. The other jurors, 11 jurors, were prepared to find Clancy not guilty. Reddington and Clancy's other attorneys were just trying to discourage the prosecution from going forward with this again, Yanka said. They have one powerful thing in their back pockets. They know the prosecution knows the jury was pretty close to acquitting. The era of male birth control may be nearing. An injectable contraceptive is under development in India, and U.S. companies are pursuing their own versions. For nearly half a century, GUHA has worked to perfect a male contraceptive. Now the 86-year-old Indian doctor's idea is gaining momentum, raising the prospect of changing the way birth control is practiced across the globe. Injecting hydrogel into the vas deferens, the tubes that carry sperm from the testicles, temporarily blocks sperm from passing through. Gunther's injectable contraceptive, known as RISUG, remains under development in India after decades of research, regulatory review, and bureaucratic obstacles. But now companies in the U.S. are pursuing their own version, racing to bring the vas occlusive contraceptive to market. Next, Life Sciences have been developing Plan A, which uses VASALGEL, tracing its lineage directly to Gunther's work. A non-hormonal contraceptive is designed to last about 10 years and can be reversed with the second injection of sodium bicarbonate solution, which dissolves the gel. You don't have to worry about daily compliance, which is a massive issue with birth control, says L.R. Fox, founder of the Next Life Sciences. You turn off fertility until you're ready to intentionally turn it on. Fox describes the interest in male contraceptive as explosive, with 55,000 men on the company's interest list. One Plan A video receives 4.5 million views overnight, he said. Contraline is developed Adam, ADAM, a non-hormonal hydrogel, which also blocks sperm passage through the vas deferens, initially designed to degrade on its own over 2 years. Brian Nugent, an OBGYN and male contraceptive researcher at University of South Carolina's Keck School of Medicine, said he is optimistic about the broad-scale adoption of reversal male contraception. From a structural standpoint, one of the main issues actually is not necessarily whether or not men want to do it, but it's do they want to do it, but when do they want to do it, and who can provide it, and then can they afford it, can they access it. With the advent of the first male reversive contraceptives, they're going to have more men entering into conversations about it, whether directly relevant to them or in abstract or in ways that just puts the idea of pregnancy preventions being in a man's hand into social consciousness, he said. And that's a paradigm changing. Men currently only have two widely available contraceptives, condoms. Women have more than a dozen options, many with side effects. A 2024 KFF survey found that 82% of reproductive age women had used contraception in the prior 12 months. Among contraceptive users who said they would prefer another method, 23% said they would prefer that their partner get a vasectomy. In a documentary, Give It a Shot, V-A-I-S-H-A-L-I, Shinna throws a spotlight in the long-running effort to bring reversible male
contraceptive to market while examining why responsibility for birth control has fallen so heavily on women. I really think it's important that men ask themselves what they can do, what's inside their bodies, what are they responsible, Shina said in an interview. Let's turn the lens and see what can do truly in moving the needle towards gender equity. Next Life Sciences recently completed phase two clinical trials, according to Fox, with results he described as showing an incredibly safety and efficiency in a trial involving 40 men. Plan A was successfully placed into the vas deferens and reduced sperm counts to zero. The company is testing whether the procedure can be reversed and the sperm levels restored. Phase 3 trials will begin soon, Fox said, adding that the company is aiming to win approval from the Food and Drug Administration in 2028. We are laying the groundwork now to ensure a worldwide launch, he said. Adam's first human study was proof of concept, a first step to assess safety and feasibility for a larger efficiency study to gain regulatory approval. Kevin Eisenfranz, co-founder and CEO of ContraLine, said in an email that Adam could be placed into vas deferens and could quickly reduce sperm contraceptive to very low levels without doing so permanently. ContraLine has since redesigned the product to be faster to use and extend the hydronal's lifespan. The next major step is clinical study of Adam 2.0, including evaluating a reversal procedure, Eisenfranz said. The company recently received $92.5 million in financing, Eisenfranz said. The larger share will go towards NES/T, the company's hormonal contraceptive arm/shoulder gel for men, as it is more clinically advanced program, he added. RISUG, meanwhile, has traveled a much longer path. Give It a Shot highlights the evolution of technology as well as the history behind it. The massive 1970 sterilization drive, in which more than 6 million men were targeted for forced vasectomies. Since then, the focus has shifted to women. Today, sterilization is dominant contraceptive for women across the world. The documentary spends time in Chinagar, a major Indian city in the western state of Rajasthan, where about a dozen women spoke about their experiences with sterilization. One woman drew laughs when she shared that the only man she knew who agreed to a vasectomy had 14 kids and a wife who refused the operation. There is a great sense of joy between these couples, Shina said. The equity that I sense from their conversations when they would talk about the RISUG and how that has navigated and negotiated. She noted that 500 men in India stepped up to participate in a clinical trial. Shina identified hurdles that the contraception has faced in India, including lack of interest among major pharmaceutical companies and the lack of being on anyone's agenda, whether nonprofits, governments, or capitalists. To administer it, a pinhole size opening is made to expose the vas for injection, followed by a bandage and a brief observation. Shina recalls one man proudly telling her, "Madam, in 30 minutes, I was good to go back home on my scooter." The filmmaker says that a badge of honor in India, it means you can put your balls on the motorbike and you're good to go on the bumpy roads. How quitting drinking can upend marriages and friendships. Drinking less is becoming more common, and the social rules around sobriety are catching up. For many years, Josh Luton thought his drinking was pretty normal. Married with two kids, a successful job,
He liked the ritual of making a martini at the end of the day, the Stanley Tucci version of drinking, as he imagined it, urban and civilized. Some nights there were two martinis, other nights wine or bourbon followed. At social gatherings, he'd occasionally take too far and get sick. Even so often, he found himself Googling, "Am I an alcoholic?" Eventually, an episode about alcohol from the neuroscientist and health podcaster Andrew Huberman scrambled Luton's sense of normalcy. He said, one drink a week is appropriate, maybe two, said Luton, 39. Some weeks I was having three or four a night. Luton always had been health conscious, and even in his hangover days, he exercised religiously every morning. But Huberman's numbers were hard to rationalize. He thought hard about quitting, but worries it was extreme. He didn't identify as an alcoholic. What does me saying I don't drink broadcast to people about who I am? He recalled thinking. Instead, he started taking short breaks. As Luton gradually moved towards sobriety, eventually quitting in 2022, he was also surprised at the reactions from friends, colleagues, and relatives. Some brushed off the decision, telling him he didn't have a problem. Many ignored it. Some got downright defensive. On one trip, a friend who had been drinking heavily berated him all night for not joining in, mocking the decision and calling him an idiot. When Luton returned to his hotel room at 2 a.m., he was shaken from the pressure. It was like I was making this choice. I was making this choice for me, he said. I'm doing something that's really hard for me, and you're belittling the situation and me as a result. For decades, sobriety has often understood through simple binary. You quit because you had to, or you drink. But the line was blurred as more people drank less or not at all for reasons that range from physically and mentally health to sleep, productivity, or even the effects of GLP-1s. In 2026, Gallup poll found the shares of Americans who say they drink alcohol remains at its lowest level in 90 years, while non-alcoholic beer, wine, and spirits have exploded from a niche products to bar menu staples. Still, the etiquette around sobriety remains fuzzy. When Ruby Warrington, the author who coined the term sober curious, first stepped back from drinking, people seemed confused. It was always, "But you don't have a problem," she said. There wasn't a script for people who simply decided alcohol no longer suited them. Part of the difficulty is for our social fabric. Alcohol is still embedded in activities that bring people together. Drinks after work, wine with dinner, champagne at celebrations, beer at a game. And while declining a drink has become more culturally accepted, it can still unsettle people. Alcohol is still the most commonly used drug in America, said Marissa Esser, a former director of the alcohol program at the Centers for Disease and Control Prevention. The alcohol industry has worked hard to make sobriety uncomfortable. For when somebody chooses not to drink, it's, "Oh no, did they have a drinking problem? Why are they not having fun?" Suddenly, a decision made by one person raises questions for everyone else, like how much alcohol is too much, or whether to change a family tradition, or what one person's drinking choices say about their own. When even one person stops drinking, it's a mirror for everybody else, Laura McConan, author and founder of the support community, The Luckiest Club. They can create resistance. You know what people say about crabs in a bucket. If one crab tries to escape, the other crabs will try to pull it back in. But the discomfort isn't always about somebody else drinking. Sometimes it's about what the change would mean for relationships itself. Warrington sensed a nervousness from friends. "Are we going to hang out still?" For some relationships, alcohol is a kind of a third thing, a shared interest, similar to being foodies or cyclists. When it disappears, Cohen said, people can be wondering, what even is this relationship? How does it even function? Luton had worried about the sobriety would do to his marriage. Restaurants were one of their third things. They often built trips around tasting menus and wine pairings. And he wondered if removing alcohol would change what that made them.
His wife fell opposite. "When you get sober, I get Josh back," she told him. How going sober can change people. For those who give up drinking, sobriety can feel uncomfortably conspicuous at first. Larry Weiss, 57, was nervous about telling even close friends when he stopped drinking in 2023. He nearly backed out of a trip with an old friend because drinking had always been part of their time together. When the friend later visited Weiss at his home, in Andover, Massachusetts, he wondered how they spent the evenings without their usual wine and whiskey. Eventually, he came clean over dinner. The friend and his wife were wholly supportive. These days, Weiss feels more at ease mentioning his sobriety casually to strangers. "It's like I've got brown hair," he said. "It's just a thing about me." People who stop drinking are likely to change their ways, too. The extent depends on factors such as age, how long they drank, and how deeply alcohol was woven into their lives. But in some cases, sobriety reveals a person that friends and family don't recognize. "Sobriety cracks people wide open," McCone said. "It's like a disturbance in the force. All this change can threaten an attachment underpinning the relationship. A spouse or family member may wonder, are you still going to want this life? Are you better than us now?" Some of the changes can be tangible, too. Studies have linked cutting back or abstaining from alcohol with lower blood pressure, weight loss, better sleep, and other health improvements. But for people who are still drinking, the comparisons can feel uncomfortable as if one person's sobriety is shining a light on their choices in negative ways. "Human beings are built to be suggestible," Warrington said. "We're all comparing the contrasting all the time. The relationship that survives and those that don't. Just as I can be difficult for people who go sober to figure out how to talk about their decisions, it can be challenging for the people and friend loved ones to know how to react." Mary Kennedy, a therapist who founded the Addictions Institute, San Francisco, said people often mean well when they respond to something like, "Really? I never thought you had a problem." But reassurance can feel like minimization, particularly for someone who may still be working out what alcohol is doing in their life. "Support," Kennedy said, "often means resisting the urge to weigh in all the favor of something like neutral curiosity. How's that going for you? Or I'm here for you if you want to talk about it." "You don't have to be a therapist," she said. "The point is to give the person room to explain or not without having to defend the decision." Warrington said she noticed friends becoming self-conscious about drinking around her, even though she had no interest in policing them. "This is about me and my choice," she reminded them. "It's not about me judging anybody else." Even supportive friends can get tangled up trying to anticipate what someone has stopped drinking wants or needs. Should they still invite them to a party, ban alcohol from dinner, order a drink at the restaurant, obtain a solidarity? One of the interactions McCohen appreciated most came from a barbecue when an acquaintance was refreshingly direct. They said, "I'm not sure how this works, so just tell me, do we bring alcohol? Do we not bring alcohol? Is this hard for you?" McCohen remembers thinking, "Thank God, I really wish people would stop making assumptions on how I felt." Not every relationship settles into the same shape for Warrington. The relationships that survived her transition tended to be the ones that were a deep connection. Those in which alcohol had been the main glue faded naturally, she said. Lately, some friends seemed relieved to make plans with her. They said, "I'm glad I'm seeing you tonight. It means I don't have to drink." For families where drinking was caused harm, the adjustment became more complicated. John F. Kelly, a Harvard Medical School professor and founder of the Recovery Research Institute at Massachusetts General Hospital, said loved ones naturally bring their own fear and history to the situation, which makes them neutral, support difficult. Some people walk on eggshells, afraid that saying the wrong thing could contribute to a relapse. Others monitor the person so closely they feel so suffocated or perpetually distrusted. Both can create problems
In those situations, Kelly recommends outside support for family members, too. For everyone else, McCohen offered a less complicated starting point. You made this decision. I love you. How are we doing this? Change doesn't always mean loss. Luton and his family and his wife still travel as much as they used to. Fewer vineyards, he quipped, but plenty of fun tasting menus. On a recent trip to Austria, a restaurant even surprised them with an entire non-alcoholic wine pairing. Most NA wines, non-alcoholic wines, aren't great, he said, but those were fabulous. Usually he orders a Pellegrino and calls it a night. For a long time, he had worried that removing alcohol would take something from their connection. I was worried about making it weird, he said. Instead, the opposite happened. Communication with my wife is much better. I'm present, he said. It's hard to imagine that when you're on the other side of it. U.S. military removes bombers from U.K. base targeted in a suspected terror plot. Royal Air Force Fairford has been used by the United States for long-range bombing missions in its war against Iran. The U.S. military has removed all of its bombers from the Royal Air Force Fairford, a base that authorities in the United Kingdom called the target of a suspected terrorism plot. The Pentagon confirmed that the redeployment of the aircraft in a statement Sunday. While operational security precludes us from this confirming the movement of our assets and forces in real time, we can acknowledge that now all U.S. bombers have been deployed that were deployed to RAF Fairford have been redeployed to their home stations in the United States, the Pentagon statement said, and it gave no further details. U.S. bombers have taken off from RAF Fairford for strikes on Iran. The decision to return the aircraft comes a week after five men were arrested near the base on suspicion of preparing a terrorist act and violating Britain's Explosive Act. The vans found with five men were inspected and no explosives were found. The five suspects were released on bail the day after their arrest. On October 1st, British police arrested another man with a dual British-Iranian citizenship suspicion of his involvement in the plot. He was also released on bail, authorities said Saturday. In an interview with the BBC on Wednesday, British Prime Minister Andy Burman said that there are strong indications that Iran was involved in a suspected terror plot. Iran's embassy in the UK denied its involvement with the plot in a statement to social media on September 28th. Earlier this year, former UK Prime Minister Keir Starmer granted a request from the US to use the base for specific and limited defense strikes against Iran. Iran's foreign minister has condemned that decision. The single worst feature in cars saves a lot of gas over time. The EPA comes during high record fuel prices. My dad routinely turns his car engine to save gas when stopped for an extended time at a railroad crossing or a drawbridge. This was in the early 1970s when gas was 38 cents a gallon, and he drove a 1969 Volkswagen Beetle without AC or even a radio. It was about the same time that a feature known as auto stop start was introduced in Japan in 1974 Toyota Crown. During the 1970s gas crisis, the technology delivered a 10% reduction in the fuel consumption. The system turns off the engine when the car comes to a halt and the brake pedal is pressed, and it starts when the driver releases the brake. U.S. drivers were first introduced to this innovation through hybrid vehicles, which could automatically shut off the gas engines when stopped. It wasn't until the 2010s that the technology began to proliferate on cars powered solely by internal combustion engines. In 2023, the Society of Automotive Engineers found that the auto stop start improves fuel economy during the roughly 7 to 26% depending on the driving conditions. Edmunds, an online automotive resource, conducted a test using three vehicles and concluded that the auto stop delivery
an estimated 10% fuel savings in the city traffic. That is all we have time for today. My name is Janet, and it was Monday, October 5th. And thank you for listening to the Talkin' Information Center.

Hello, this is Lynn, and I'll be reading today from the New York Times for Monday, October 5th, 2026. And the first article is U.S.-Russia talks on Ukraine now involve an oil deal tied to Trump allies. President Vladimir Putin brought up a sale of Russian energy assets with President Trump's envoys, Jared Kushner and Steve Witkoff, pushing a deal that raises new questions about conflicts of interest. By Anton Troyovsky and Eric Lipton. The Trump administration's talks with Russia about ending the war in Ukraine have expanded to include a multi-billion-dollar oil deal that would benefit Middle Eastern business executives with ties to the two main U.S. negotiators, Steve Witkoff and Jared Kushner. The deal, which is contingent on approval from the U.S. government and the Kremlin, is for a sprawling set of oil fields, refineries, and gas stations around the world owned by Lukoil, one of Russia's biggest energy companies. The leading group seeking the deal includes an American investor, Todd Boehly, who has donated $2 million to President Trump's political causes. Two Middle Eastern groups that have done business with Mr. Kushner or Mr. Witkoff's family, and an arm of the U.S. government itself. The months-long negotiations, which were described by eight people familiar with them, shed new light on Mr. Trump's latest approach to settling a four-year war that has killed hundreds of thousands. The people spoke on condition of anonymity because of the sensitivity of the negotiations. There is no indication that Mr. Kushner or Mr. Witkoff themselves stand to profit. But the pending deal represents a striking intermingling of personal business ties with geopolitics, even for an administration that has regularly dismissed concerns about potential conflicts of interest. President Vladimir Putin of Russia brought up the deal when he met with Mr. Witkoff and Mr. Kushner at the Kremlin on September 5th, according to three people familiar with the meeting. Mr. Putin proposed it get done as a way of showing Russians that they can do business with the United States, according to one of the people. The Americans responded that they would work on it, the person said, seeing it as a way to build goodwill with the Kremlin while also lowering global energy prices. But the deal is also a lucrative one for the buyers. U.S. approval for the sale would release the assets from American sanctions, instantly increasing their value. In Moscow, the decision on the deal is widely seen as Mr. Putin's to make, even though Lukoil is technically a private company. The upshot is that the giant transaction involving assets as varied as oil fields in Cameroon, refineries in Europe, and gas stations in New Jersey comes down to Mr. Putin and Mr. Trump. Mr. Trump has been promoting the promise of business deals with Russia since early last year, describing the country as a tremendous opportunity. The deal again brings President Trump's World Liberty Financial Cryptocurrency Company, co-founded by Mr. Witkoff, into focus. One of the investors in the Lukoil deal is a part owner of World Liberty. Mr. Witkoff and Mr. Kushner, who have traveled repeatedly to Russia for meetings with Mr. Putin, have argued that the potential to rebuild economic ties with the West could convince the Russian president to compromise in Ukraine. The administration has recently signaled it is open to deals with Russia even before the war ends, as a way of showing it is serious about resetting the United States' relationship with Moscow. The Lukoil sale, people familiar with the matter say, is one of those deals. In a statement, a senior administration official confirmed that Mr. Witkoff and Mr. Kushner played a direct role in helping negotiate the financial terms of the investment by the federal government in the deal to ensure that it included a substantial upfront payment and profits interest for the United States. A spokeswoman for Mr. Witkoff said that he takes no salary and travels the world on his own plane at his own expense, working on behalf of President Trump to negotiate peace and bring hostages home to their families. She added that Mr. Witkoff has no conflict of interest and no financial stake in this matter.
Numerous potential bidders expressed interest in at least part of Lukoil's international holdings when the assets went on the market last fall, including U.S. energy giants like Chevron. The Washington private equity firm Carlyle reached a tentative agreement in January to buy a large share of the assets after making the pitch that bringing Lukoil's international portfolio under U.S. ownership would further the Trump administration's goal of energy dominance. But in recent months, as U.S. approval for Carlyle's bid stalled, a different group emerged as the leading bidder, one led by Mr. Boley, a billionaire supporter of Mr. Trump's, alongside well-connected figures in the Middle East and the U.S. government itself. The members of the partnership were reported last week by the Financial Times. Mr. Boley is a co-owner of the Los Angeles Dodgers and donated $1 million to MAGA Inc., the Trump-aligned political committee, in December 2025. He gave another $1 million through his investment firm, Eldridge Industries, to Mr. Trump's inauguration. The U.S. government is taking a stake in the deal through the U.S. International Development Finance Corporation, an agency that invests in and lends to projects overseas. A DFC official said in a statement that the potential Lukoil deal would advance the Trump administration's commitment to strengthen U.S. economic security, advance U.S. foreign policy, and lower energy prices for everyday Americans. But it would not be an all-American purchase. A major equity holder would be the Qatar-based conglomerate controlled by Mutaz al-Kayat and his brother, Ramez al-Kayat, both of whom attended Mr. Trump's inauguration in 2025 and have since formed a partnership with Mr. Kushner and his wife, Ivanka Trump, one of Mr. Trump's daughters, to help finance a multi-billion-dollar luxury hotel resort project in southern Albania. Another major stakeholder would be an Abu Dhabi-based investment fund controlled by Sheikh Tahnoon bin Zayed Al Nahyan, the United Arab Emirates' top national security advisor, who controls another fund that purchased a large stake in the Trump family's cryptocurrency company, World Liberty, run in part by Mr. Witkoff's son. Steve Witkoff was a co-founder of World Liberty, and Mr. Trump's sons are also involved in the company, which generated $799 million for Mr. Trump last year, in part because of an additional cryptocurrency purchase worth $2 billion that Sheikh Tahnoon's affiliate made in 2025. Mr. Witkoff himself has sold off his stake in World Liberty, a person close to him said. Sheikh Tahnoon also helps oversee an Abu Dhabi investment fund called Lunate, which is among the largest stakeholders in the private equity firm Mr. Kushner set up after he left the White House at the end of Mr. Trump's first term. This means Sheikh Tahnoon is effectively a business partner of Mr. Kushner's as well. Hui Shen, a former Justice Department prosecutor and a white-collar crime and ethics advisor who served until the start of Mr. Trump's first term, said the connections between Mr. Witkoff and Mr. Kushner, two players in the Lukoil deal, illustrated why friends and family members of Mr. Trump's should not be top foreign policy advisors. "This is an alarming and very concerning set of entanglements," said Ms. Shen, who has also worked as a corporate compliance lawyer. "And it means you have to question how the Trump administration is evaluating the different bidders involved here. Are the personal interests involved going to wrongly influence the outcome?" Lukoil's international division, which is based in Austria, hired its own Washington-based consultant, who is close to Mr. Trump, Brian Lanza, who served as a senior advisor to Mr. Trump's 2024 election campaign and now works at Mercury Public Affairs. He is no longer working for Lukoil, a person familiar with the matter said. The deal is not yet final and would need to be approved by the Treasury Department, which oversees sanctions enforcement. But in the case of Lukoil, people involved said, the key decisions are being made at the White House. Asked about its approach to the Lukoil decision,
A Treasury Department spokeswoman said that the agency's Office of Foreign Assets Control implements foreign policy as determined by the White House. The September 5th meeting with Mr. Putin was the first time that Lukoil came up in the Russian president's conversations with Mr. Witkoff and Mr. Kushner, one person familiar with the matter said. But Kirill Dmitriev, Mr. Putin's economic envoy, has been closely involved, people familiar with the sale process said. He traveled to New York and Washington for meetings last month and told reporters that dialogue with the United States was continuing across many areas, including energy. Lukoil's refineries in the Netherlands, Bulgaria, and Romania play an important role. They produce diesel and jet fuel, which have been in short supply since the start of the Iran war, which has driven up prices and given Mr. Trump an incentive to support a deal that could provide more access to energy. Lukoil valued its international assets at $20 billion earlier this year, but the price and the structure of the proposed deal are not clear. An official with the DFC, the U.S. agency investing in the deal, described participation in the purchase as a way to strengthen the energy security of U.S. allies. The official also said the deal would produce significant profits for the American taxpayer and keep strategic infrastructure away from adversaries. The Trump administration imposed sanctions on Lukoil a year ago, describing the move as new pressure on Mr. Putin to stop the killing. It also created a lucrative opportunity. Lukoil was forced to sell off its sprawling portfolio of international holdings. Investors around the world scrambled to bid on the assets, but the U.S. government held veto power because it controlled

system. Mr. Putin was seen as the final decision maker in Moscow. The bidding frenzy accelerated last November when the Treasury Department rejected an initial offer by Gunvor, a Swiss-based energy trading company with past ties to Russia, which had moved to buy Lukoil's foreign assets. The Treasury Department said in a statement that as long as Putin continues the senseless killings, the Kremlin's puppet, Gunvor, will never get a license to operate and profit. Carlyle secured a non-exclusive agreement in January with Lukoil to sell its international assets. It was up to the Treasury Department to then sign off on the deal. As months passed with no final deal, other bidders intensified their efforts to step in. Mr. Boehly has little experience in the oil and gas industry. He has made most of his money through investment firms such as Guggenheim Partners and Eldridge Industries, as well as sports team and entertainment industry investments, including Bruce Springsteen's music catalog. But over the last several years, the billionaire Kayet brothers, who were born in Syria before moving to Qatar during the Syrian civil war, have begun to amass a collection of oil industry assets and planned projects in Syria, Libya, and Iraq. Even while the Lukoil negotiations were underway, the Kayets were continuing to work with Mr. Kushner and Ivanka Trump over plans to build a luxury resort in Albania, an effort that included a meeting involving Ramez El Kayat and Ms. Trump earlier this year in Albania, the Times reported. The decision over Lukoil's fate has taken so long that the Treasury Department had to repeatedly issue extensions to its sanctions action so that Lukoil gas stations in the United States and other businesses around the world could continue to engage with other financial partners. The most recent extension lasts until October 29th. And the next article. An outrage in 2019. No problem in 2026. Trump has moved the ethical line. The president's decision to hold an international summit at his own private golf club, an idea rejected in his first term, illustrates how much he has shattered norms. By Peter Baker. When President Trump decided in his first term to host the annual Group of Seven Summit of World Leaders at his own private golf club in Miami, the act of self-dealing was so astonishing that it incited an uproar among fellow Republicans, forcing him to scrap the idea. Now, in his second term, 7 years later, Mr. Trump has decided to host the group of 20 annual Summit of World Leaders at his private golf club in Miami in December, and this time the plan has generated practically no protest. The unprecedented blitz of self-enrichment by Mr. Trump, his family and his friends, since he returned to the White House last year, has become so extensive, so prolificate, and so brazen that he has effectively moved the goalposts of what is considered out of bounds. An act that was deemed an outrage in 2019 is barely noticed in 2026. Mr. Trump has blurred the line between personal and public interest so much that it is hardly distinguishable anymore. He personally made at least $2.2 billion last year through business ventures and investments, many with implications for government policy. His family-backed firm introduced a cryptocurrency called Stablecoin just months before he signed legislation promoting Stablecoin. He accepted a luxury jet from Qatar. He arranged for his administration to grant him immunity for any back taxes and penalties that he owed, potentially more than $100 million. In recent days, Mr. Trump has ordered the government to use taxpayer dollars to air television advertisements lauding himself. Commercials that resemble campaign ads, even as voters are already casting ballots in this year's midterm elections. Mr. Trump's private business last month filed a trademark application for Trump TV, seeking to control the name of a streaming service that the White House, in theory, uses for official presidential communications.
Melania Trump, who already was paid millions of dollars for a flattering self

promotional film by Amazon, a federal government contractor, now has a two-part docuseries about herself to be released this fall. Donald Trump Jr. allowed a Russian business mogul close to Russia's president, Vladimir Putin, to pay for part of his wedding after party in the Bahamas. And President Trump next month will headline the most exclusive dinner in the world for the crypto firm that runs his meme coin. The decision to bring the leaders of the G20 nations and their considerable entourages to Trump National Doral, Miami, from December 14th to 15th, in some ways offers the most clear-cut case study of how the standards have changed, not just from other presidencies, but from Mr. Trump's own first term. Let's be honest, in the world of all the bad things he's done, this is pretty small, said Paul Rosenzweig, who was a senior counsel to Ken Starr's investigation of President Bill Clinton and later served in President George W. Bush's administration. But it is a really good, easily understood example of how he has defined deviancy down. When Mr. Trump announced plans in 2019 to hold the G7 at Doral, it generated criticism not just from Democrats, but from some fellow Republicans and even Fox News hosts. At the time, he was facing impeachment over his effort to strong-arm Ukraine into investigating Democrats, and allies said it would undercut his support. When Mr. Trump last year picked Doral for the G20 summit, he said he chose it because everybody wants it there, and he promised that it would be cost-free. We're doing a deal where it's not going to be money. There's no money in it, he insisted. I just want it to go well. He effectively hosted a practice run in March when he held a one-day meeting of Latin American leaders at the Doral Club, a gathering that produced no uproar. The White House did not respond to a request Friday asking why it was now appropriate to go forward with meetings at the president's own property after canceling a summit there in the first term. The only real Republican complaint about hosting the G20 at Doral was that Mr. Trump has invited Mr. Putin despite his unprovoked invasion of Ukraine. As for the self-dealing, Republicans who once saw that as inappropriate have gone quiet. In 2019, Representative Mike Simpson of Idaho called the idea politically insensitive because it looked like he's doing it for his own benefit. In 2026, by contrast, Mr. Simpson has endorsed the idea. Congressman Simpson supports what his colleague posted. Lexi Hamill, his spokeswoman, said, pointing to an online statement by Representative Mario Diaz-Balart, saying that he was thrilled that the G20 summit is coming to Doral in his Florida district. Asked about Mr. Simpson's switch in positions, Ms. Hamel said, a quote from 7 years ago is quite a stretch, without elaborating. There are at least three major differences from 7 years ago. First, Mr. Trump has fashioned a more pliant party by systematically using primaries to purge Republicans who defied him, sending an unmistakable warning to those remaining to stay in line. Second, he has dismantled much of the regular apparatus of accountability in government by firing inspectors general, gutting the Office of Government Ethics and the Justice Department's Public Integrity Section, paralyzing the Federal Election Commission, and demoting, transferring, or pushing out career prosecutors and FBI agents deemed disloyal. And third, Mr. Trump came into his second term more indifferent to criticism over possible ethical concerns. To win in 2024, he had to overcome two impeachments, four criminal indictments, and a jury trial conviction on 34 felonies tied to hush money paid to an adult film actress, making him the first convicted felon ever to serve in the Oval Office. In an interview with the New York Times in January, he explained that he did not feel the need to impose as many limits on his family's business activities this time around because I got no credit in the first term and because I found out that nobody cared. But while elected Republicans give him a pass, polls suggest that voters may in fact care when they decide this fall's congressional elections. A record 89% of Americans said corruption is widespread in government, according to a poll released by Gallup last month, the highest level since the firm began asking the question 2 decades ago.
A separate survey by The Economist and YouGov last month offered registered voters 13 adjectives like strong, effective, racist, and dangerous, and asked which described Mr. Trump. The top choice of all 13 was corrupt, which 53% said applied to Mr. Trump, while only 23% said it did not, and the rest had no opinion. Public outrage and pushback still work, said Donald Sherman, president of Citizens for Responsibility and Ethics in Washington, a watchdog group. But Trump's second term has been filled with so much unprecedented and harmful corruption that it can be hard for the public to keep up with every story, and the members of his party who are still in power have been unacceptably permissive. Another example that got lost in the flood of news lately was the trademark application filed by Mr. Trump's private business for Trump TV. The White House debuted Trump TV shortly after barring CNN, MS Now, and Politico from the building, a decision temporarily blocked by a judge, and promoted it as an unfiltered substitute for his followers. Trump TV is a live streaming service showing Trump speeches and events at taxpayer expense on the White House website. But just before midnight on September 24th, 3 days after Trump TV went live, Mr. Trump's private business filed a $1,400 application with the U.S. Patent and Trademark Office to assert ownership of the name. The applicant has a bona fide intention to use the mark in commerce, the application stated. Josh Gerben, a Washington trademark attorney who first noticed and called attention to the application, said such a trademark could allow Mr. Trump's business to require the government to agree to a licensing deal to keep using the name. It could also allow the president to essentially take what is currently a government operation with him after he leaves office. They're reaping the benefits from all the taxpayer funds that are being used to create and run that channel, he said. Obviously, politics has changed a lot in however many years, but I'm 45 years old and I can't imagine any president before Trump getting away with this without being eviscerated in the media. There is some indication of pushback among Republicans as the election grows closer. Mr. Trump, while defending the partial financing of his son's wedding weekend by a Russian oligarch as totally allowed, nonetheless told reporters after it was disclosed by ProPublica that, "I understand that Don has paid him back." Senator John Curtis, Republican of Utah, comparing it to Hunter Biden's foreign financial business dealings, called for an investigation and was joined by a couple of other Republican senators. But Mr. Rosenweg said that Mr. Trump's willingness to push boundaries more than his predecessors has changed the rules of the office, proving that the limits were generally voluntary and not mandatory. Past presidents did not mix business and government in the way that Mr. Trump has because it was thought to be inappropriate or politically risky. And so now new precedents are being set. He has succeeded by his own terms in demonstrating that almost everything about America was not law-based, but norm-based, said Mr. Rosenweg. And by breaching the norms without fear of consequence, he has redefined the norms. And the next article. American high school students are selling guns bound for cartels. Drawn by money and status, teenagers in Arizona are buying, stealing, and selling weapons destined for criminal groups in Mexico, by Paulina Villegas. They are too young to buy a beer and barely old enough to drive, yet these four teenage boys have already found their way into the criminal underworld. On weekends, they drive into the Sonoran Desert outside Phoenix. I watch them line up AR-15s and AK-style rifles against their cars, pose for photos, and spend the afternoon shooting targets. At night, they head to parties, smoke pot, and scroll endlessly through their social media feeds. These teenagers are part of a growing network of American high school students and young adults who are helping to arm some of Mexico's most powerful and violent cartels.
according to U.S. officials and trafficking experts who are tracking the trend. They source weapons like handguns and high-caliber rifles and sell them almost exclusively to cartel operatives based in the United States, the teenagers said. In repeated interviews, four weapons traffickers, ages 16 to 19, all current or former high school students in West Phoenix, allowed me to observe how they buy firearms and sell them to the highest bidder. Sometimes, they said, they steal the guns and then resell them. They aren't loyal to one criminal group or another. Instead, they say, they are motivated by making money, gaining status, and having a sense of belonging. The American teenager spoke on the condition of anonymity because of the illegal nature of their activities. Their identities were corroborated through their official identification documents. I observed gun transactions unfold in real time through encrypted WhatsApp group chats and Telegram channels. Other elements of their accounts were corroborated by current and former U.S. law enforcement agents and trafficking experts. After my first gun sale, I thought, this is it, I am set, said one 18-year-old trafficker who goes by El Flaco, Spanish for skinny. I don't want to be poor, and why would I if I found a way not to be? While the numbers are hard to track, the U.S. authorities say Mexican criminal groups are increasingly relying on teenagers and young adults in border states like Arizona. The proximity to Mexico, a large presence of U.S.-based cartel operatives, and the promise of easy money have helped such networks flourish, according to current and former law enforcement officials. For the youth, sadly, this is an opportunity to make quick money, just like it would be to commit other types of crimes, said A.J. Gibes, special agent in charge of the Bureau of Alcohol, Tobacco, Firearms, and Explosives, Phoenix Field Division. New technologies, including encrypted messaging apps, have only accelerated the process, he added. The criminal organizations will prey on those that they can influence the most, Mr. Gibes said. And then I think the youth fall into that. Federal data show that young people make up a significant share of gun traffickers. Of more than 11,000 traffickers whose ages were identified in ATF investigations from 2017 through 2021, about one-third were under 25. About 5% were under 17. The data covers investigations nationwide and do not specify how many were involved in supplying weapons to Mexico. Jason Redd, a former Homeland Security investigations agent who investigated Arizona arms trafficking networks with the ATF from 2015 to 2020, said every multi-person trafficking case he had handled involved at least one teenager, often a high school student. Mr. Redd noted that while agents initially caught teenagers smuggling weapons to Mexico, deeper investigations showed young people were also sourcing guns online, through social media, or buying them legally at 18. Cartels use anyone they can, Mr. Redd said. To them, these are disposable buyers. Teenagers don't put a lot of thought into it. They don't think about the big picture consequences. Fueled by America's expansive gun rights and the permissive firearms laws of border states like Arizona, a relentless surge of weapons has flowed south to feed a bloody internal war within the Sinaloa cartel and counter an intensifying crackdown by the Mexican government. The scale of the illicit pipeline is staggering. The Mexican authorities estimate that as many as 500,000 firearms are smuggled from the United States into Mexico each year. Those arms fuel some of the country's most violent crimes, contributing to the bloodshed that has devastated entire communities and claimed tens of thousands of lives. Meta, the owner of Facebook and WhatsApp, says it does not allow the purchase, sale, or trade of weapons on any of its platforms, though the boys demonstrated just how easily those rules can be bypassed. Arizona allows private gun sales without background checks or record keeping, which makes it even easier for traffickers to source weapons without getting caught.
To avoid detection by both the authorities and companies like Meta, the smuggler said, they routinely create and delete group chats, avoid sharing personal information during conversations or gun transactions, and admit new members only through referrals. If we become aware of this type of activity on WhatsApp, we ban the accounts involved and we respond to valid law enforcement requests, Meta said in a statement. As JM, one of the teenage arms dealers, tells it, he and two friends met in a school bathroom between classes 2 years ago to discuss a plan, pool $700 and buy a gun. To raise the money, one would sell snacks. Another worked at a restaurant. The third boy was 18 and could legally buy the gun at a licensed dealer. The three friends purchased a Kalashnikov-style rifle, sold it for $1,200 and split the profits. They immediately invested in more guns over and over again. Now 18, JM says he coordinates dozens of students from at least 20 Phoenix high schools who acquire weapons through a variety of legal and illegal means. Most of those firearms, he said, eventually make their way south to Mexican cartel operatives. I met JM last fall through an Arizona-based cartel operative who told me that JM and his networks of high school students had become some of his main gun suppliers because of their ability to source high-caliber weapons. Current and former law enforcement officials say cartels often use teenagers for trafficking because they usually face shorter sentences if caught, tend to have clean records, and can be easily lured by the promise of easy money. The boys rarely dwell on what happens once the guns cross the border. What they do and who they kill is not my problem as long as I make my money. I am sure they are not innocent, said El Flaco, 18, referring to the cartels. He described himself as part of JM's crew. The teenagers speak about gun trafficking like seasoned entrepreneurs, focusing on margins, suppliers, and logistics. They rattle off the names of pistols and rifles with the same enthusiasm they do about sneakers or sports cars they hope to own one day. JM insists his network is not aligned with any one criminal group, though he acknowledged that most of the weapons he supplies ultimately go to the Sinaloa cartel, which, according to the U.S. authorities, largely controls the Arizona-Sonora gun and drug trafficking pipeline. He and his friends acquire the weapons through a range of sources. Students who are old enough to buy firearms purchase some from licensed dealers, the teenage traffickers said. They said others stole guns by breaking into homes and vehicles, and at times stealing them from their own parents. Many scour WhatsApp and Telegram gun trading groups, El Flaco said, arranging meetings and at times purchasing weapons with counterfeit cash. When they obtain firearms, the traffickers said, they often remove the serial numbers with nail drills, making the weapons harder to trace. The teenage traffickers said they typically kept the weapons in stash houses, storage units, or even their own apartments until cartel operatives pick them up. Sometimes they pay other students to drive the guns across the border and deliver them to designated locations in Mexico, they said. JM, a Phoenix native who lives alone while his parents remain in Sinaloa State in Mexico, said that until recently, gun stores were among the most important sources of supply. He described under-the-table arrangements in which the store owners, managers, and employees inflated prices to pocket a share of the profits. One trusted supplier, he said, was Lawrence Gray, owner of Grips by Larry in Hereford, Arizona. Mr. Gray was indicted in March under the Anti-Terrorism Act on charges that he attempted to provide firearms to the Sinaloa cartel and the Jalisco New Generation cartel. He pleaded not guilty to all charges. Mr. Gray declined to comment through his lawyer. As JM took on larger deals, seasoned traffickers taught him the tricks of the trade, including how to avoid liability if a firearm he had legally purchased was later recovered at a crime scene. The simplest trick, he said, was to report the weapon stolen soon after buying it.
All you have to do is call 911, say it was stolen, give a location, give the serial number, and that's it, he said. Legally, that gun was no longer under your possession. The more guns he moved, the more trusted he became, JM said. Before long, cartel-connected contacts were offering him access to higher-end weapons and bigger deals. Cartels rarely buy firearms directly. Instead, they rely on layers of U.S.-based intermediaries, recruiters, and buyers to create distance between their operatives and the weapons. The profits can be substantial. A Beretta 9mm pistol purchased legally for about $700 can be resold for as much as $1,500. A Colt 38 super handgun, long favored by Mexican cartels, retails for about $1,200 in the United States, but can fetch as much as $2,500 from cartel buyers in Mexico. In Mexico, JM said, his group has acquired a nickname among their clientele, the Phoenix Boys. We are here for whatever any group needs, he said. On a recent afternoon, a tall, lanky teenager known among his friends as El Guero, Spanish for blondie, pulled a $20 bill from his wallet and slid it across the table. Could you tell if this is false or true money? He asked me with a goofy smile lined with braces. The bill looked entirely genuine, but it was a fake. He later showed me that when held up to the light, the watermark clearly read, "For motion picture purposes." The 19-year-old said he had used stacks of counterfeit cash of various kinds to buy firearms across Phoenix, a tactic the law enforcement authorities say is common among Arizona gun traffickers. He spends his days scrolling through Telegram groups looking for people selling guns, he said. Once he finds a target, he negotiates a price, arranges a meeting in a parking lot somewhere in the city, and shows up carrying fake money. The weapons eventually make their way to J.M. and El Flaco, or to whoever needs it. For El Flaco, 18, the path to gun dealing began shortly after he started high school. He was 14. Owning a gun, he said, was extremely common among fellow students at his high school. Boys posted photographs of themselves posing with pistols on Instagram and TikTok. Some brought the firearms to school, leaving them locked inside their cars during class and flaunting them after school, he said. Sometimes they brought them into school, he said. El Flaco said he bought his first firearm, a Glock 19X handgun, at 14, using money he had saved while working as a restaurant cook. He said he then sold it through a WhatsApp group, used the proceeds to buy a rifle, and then sold that for nearly double what he had paid. I knew I was set, he said. He's been in business ever since. By last November, shortly after turning 18, he dropped out of high school. He is particularly fond of using his cash to spoil his girlfriends with expensive gifts and clothes. One of his most prized purchases was a French bulldog puppy that cost roughly $5,000, he said. He spent about $1,000 on an enormous bouquet of roses for a different girlfriend, he said. El Flaco said he often recruited friends who had recently turned 18 to make legal purchases on his behalf from licensed dealers or at gun shows to avoid being flagged by the authorities. He also goes to online marketplaces like ArmsList, WhatsApp groups, and personal contacts to source the guns himself. One afternoon, J.M. and El Flaco showed up at my hotel carrying a black backpack. Inside were a disassembled AR-15-style rifle and a hand grenade. J.M. said he had bought the grenade because he thought it was cool. Later that day, as I sat beside El Flaco, he scrolled through a gun-trading WhatsApp group and stopped at a photo of two AR-15-style rifles and six handguns. In the foreground, a cell phone displayed a fresh timestamp, a standard digital safeguard used by sellers and buyers to weed out scammers and undercover police. Within minutes, El Flaco was in the seller's direct messages, haggling over a rifle. The seller offered it for $530, but El Flaco ultimately passed, betting he could find a better price elsewhere. The use of messaging apps such as WhatsApp, Telegram, and Signal
to buy and sell firearms has surged over the past 5 to 10 years, according to Mr. Gibes, the special agent in charge of the ATF's Phoenix Field Division. The technology has made it easier for traffickers to connect with buyers and suppliers, replacing the need for word-of-mouth networks, Mr. Gibes said. By simply getting on a messaging app, you can solicit people to acquire firearms directly or on behalf of someone else, he said. Yet even when traffickers use encrypted group chats or apps like Signal, Mr. Gibes said, investigators have developed ways to identify those involved and dismantle the networks. For the teenagers, however, the money is too lucrative to stop. El Flaco said that even in a bad month, he earned $4,000 to $5,000. So far, the teenagers say, they have not been arrested. A little more than a month after I left Phoenix, I met up with J.M. in Sinaloa State in Mexico, where his mother lives. He said demand for guns had surged, but so had law enforcement scrutiny. He believed the police were closing in on him, so he had decided to hide out in Sinaloa until things cooled down, he said. There will still be work when I come back, he added. And the next article. How Cornell punished each of the 7 men accused of sexual assault. Summaries obtained by the New York Times offered a detailed look at the discipline meted out to the men accused of sexually assaulting a fellow student at Cornell University. By Sharon Otterman, Harubi Miko, and Deborah Kamen. The lightest punishment called for writing a paper and completing training. The most severe was expulsion from the school. After a woman attending Cornell University accused 7 fraternity members of sexually assaulting her in 2024, the university convened a closed proceeding to determine what had occurred and whether those men should face discipline. Since then, the sanctions imposed on each of the men and the reasoning behind those decisions have remained secret. The school has said little. But detailed summaries of the punishments obtained by the New York Times provide the first look at how Cornell administrators apportioned blame for the alcohol and drug-fueled gathering that the woman has said left her shattered and degraded. 2 of the fraternity members were expelled. Another, who had already graduated, was barred from campus. 2 more were suspended. The remaining men were handed lighter punishments, the summaries show. All of them have denied any wrongdoing, and the Tompkins County District Attorney declined to prosecute in 2024. None of the men have been charged with a crime. Their fraternity, Chi Phi, has been banned from campus. Since allegations from the woman, who has become known as Jane Doe, surfaced in a lawsuit on September 16th, they have touched off intense anger over sexual abuse on campus and why more is not done to punish those responsible. Others have criticized what they see as a rush to judge the 7 men involved. In her lawsuit, Jane Doe claimed that, from the start of her encounter involving the 7 fraternity members, she was incapable of consent because she was severely intoxicated. The lawsuit inflamed particular ire by stating that the defendants were all afforded the opportunity to mitigate their conduct by submitting essays to Cornell, an assertion Cornell has said did not accurately reflect what occurred. Combined with more than 1,000 pages of interview transcripts, police reports, and other records gathered by Cornell investigators and previously obtained by the Times, the discipline summaries show that the university based its decisions on a broad and complicated body of evidence. In the end, the punishments handed out by the 3-member panel, which met on Zoom over 12 days in May 2025, varied widely. The panel, which enforces federal civil rights at the university under Title 9 provisions, did not conclude that Jane Doe was sexually assaulted by all the men she had accused, according to the discipline summaries. The university investigative files outline in excruciating detail what the fraternity members were accused of doing on the night of October 19, 2024. It was Matthew Engels whom Jane Doe originally went to visit at the Chi Phi fraternity house at about 11 p.m.
She walked there alone from a bar to see him, with her intoxication level from drinking through the evening at about a 5 out of 10, she told investigators. After she arrived, Mr. Ingalls asked her if she wanted to have a threesome with Jonathan Newell, Jane Doe said. During that encounter, she said, the men gave her ketamine and alcohol. Eventually, other men engaged in sex acts with her without her consent and while she was incapacitated, she said. At the end of the night at the fraternity house, when Jane Doe was near hallucinating, there was more sex, she told investigators. Expulsions were handed to Mr. Ingalls and Mr. Newell, the man who sent a Snapchat message to other fraternity members encouraging them to enter the bedroom where Jane Doe was undressed, the discipline summaries show. The discipline summaries show that the panel found Mr. Ingalls responsible for sexual assault, judging that he was willing to manipulate, exploit, and endanger Jane Doe for his own self-interest and the entertainment of others. A lawyer for Mr. Ingalls declined to comment. Mr. Newell also was accused of sexual assault, the university files show. Jane Doe told police on November 14, 2024, that he had struck her buttocks with enough force during intercourse to leave bruises and that he had manipulated her to ingest ketamine. It was not clear whether Mr. Newell had hired a lawyer, and he did not respond to multiple requests for comment. Suspensions and disciplinary probation were given to Winston Lee and Gilio Lopes. Jane Doe had accused Mr. Lee of inhaling ketamine off her body and forcing oral sex on her. She alleged that Mr. Lopes had sex with her without her consent. Mr. Lee was suspended for 2 years with several semesters of disciplinary probation upon his return. Mr. Lopes received a 3-semester suspension and 2 years of probation, the discipline summaries show. Both men were ordered not to contact Jane Doe and were required to study sexual harassment and to write reflection papers. Lawyers for Mr. Lee and Mr. Lopes did not respond to requests for comment. A persona non grata order was issued to Diego Sarabia, who had graduated by the time of the discipline panel's ruling. Mr. Sarabia, whom Jane Doe accused of forcibly kissing her, was barred from campus for 3 years. The remaining two men, Scott Norris and Scott Kretschmar, were ordered not to contact Jane Doe, to study sexual harassment, social media use, and bystander intervention, and to write reflection papers. They were accused of being part of a group of men who entered the room after reading Mr. Newell's Snapchat message. A recently unsealed lawsuit filed by Mr. Kretschmar against Cornell shows that he was not found responsible for sexual assault. Instead, Cornell ruled that he had committed a lesser offense of attempted sexual exploitation. Jeremy Saland, a lawyer for Mr. Kretschmar, said in a statement on Friday that the discipline his client received showed that he was never accused of nor found responsible for rape. He was not even present during any sexual activity, Mr. Saland said. It was not clear whether Mr. Norris was represented by a lawyer, and phone calls and text messages to numbers listed for him and his family members went unanswered. Jane Doe's lawyer, Thomas Giffra, said in a statement on Friday that the punishments did not reflect the severity of the charges. With the exception of two of these men, all of them will be able to graduate with a Cornell diploma and live their lives reaping the benefits of this coveted degree, Mr. Giffra said. In contrast, as of today, it is doubtful whether Miss Doe will even graduate college or ever live a normal life due to what these men did to her. A spokeswoman for Cornell declined to comment, citing federal laws protecting student privacy. Earlier this week, and in the wake of Jane Doe's lawsuit, Governor Kathy Hochul ordered an independent review of Cornell's handling of the case. On Thursday, she appointed the New York State Attorney General, Letitia James, as a special prosecutor with the power to bring criminal charges. And the next article. I can just start this article.
probably not finish for time. Tight competition, the contest to name Philly's best parallel parker. Out of more than 900 applicants, 15 were chosen to compete in three rounds, including Tight Squeeze and Under Duress by Campbell Robertson. As more and more daily tasks are taken over by the machines, a newfound appreciation has emerged for certain displays of human art and mastery. We speak today of parallel parking. On Saturday afternoon in Philadelphia, before a panel of judges and a crowd of hundreds, 14 residents took turns angling into tight spaces in the city's first parallel parking championship. Some of the contestants, like a city bus driver, were professionals, while others were in it for the love of the game, but none were particularly humble when it came to parking. "I have a parking Instagram," boasted Missy Phillips, 35, a high school Spanish teacher, who indeed has an account dedicated to photos of the tight spots that she has parked in. The event was organized principally by Adam Watka, 42, the self-styled commissioner of the Philadelphia Parallel Parking Association. He and a friend had been discussing the frustration of nailing a parallel parking job, slipping immaculately between two bumpers, and realizing that no one was around to see it. "It's good to share," Mr. Wodka said. Parallel parking competitions appear to have originated in Pittsburgh. Dan Lieber, 38, a general contractor, held the first contest there in 2021, measuring each contestant's attempt by time and distance from the curb, with adjustments for the size of the car. The Pittsburgh competition remains a proudly DIY affair, with entry open to all and no sponsorships. So far, more than 600 people have taken part. Mr. Lieber, who says next year's contest may be his last, does not disqualify people for using backup cameras. But truly gifted parkers, he said, will beat the technology, Waymos included. Even if a self-driving car could park in a reasonably good time, it's not going to win the competition, he said. A human's going to win the competition because that human feels their car, like the car is an extension of them. They get it. They get the flow. There are contests now, perhaps unsurprisingly, in Portland, Oregon, and Austin, Texas. There was also a contest this year in Richmond, Virginia. The Philadelphia version has official sponsors and an application process with questions such as, "What does parallel parking mean to you?" But backup cameras are not allowed in this one, giving the contest an artisanal purity. "There's an element of this that is math, that is trigonometry," Mr. Wodka said. He paused. "I don't know if it's trigonometry, but there is this science and feel." Out of more than 900 applicants, 15 were chosen to compete, though one did not show up to the event. Some decorated their cars with signs and props, including a giant inflatable rubber duck, making an obscene gesture. Several made T-shirts. Mario Zucca, 46, an illustrator who went by the name One Shot Mar, wore an Evel Knievel helmet and jumpsuit. The drivers competed in three rounds. One shot, pulling off a classic parallel park in a single attempt, judged by distance in inches from the curb. Tight squeeze, maneuvering into a space only 18 inches longer than the driver's car, judged by how many moves it takes and how often one bumps the cars that one is squeezing between. Under duress, parking while navigating various obstacles of Philadelphia street life, such as a trash fire or a crowd yelling, "Dallas sucks," judged by the final parallelness. The crowd roared when drivers took a particularly adept angle, winced when they hit other cars, and in between murmured the usual unsolicited coaching of sidewalk parking spectators. "Turn too early. Too far. Too far. Okay, now bring it home." "It's a generational thing," said Jay Vereen, 41, of the unique appreciation felt for the superb parallel parking job. He does not judge people who use cameras, but he said he had no need of them, noting, "I grew up with the rearview mirror, the arm behind the seat." The three top scorers went on to the performance Dodge Ram finals, where the panel of judges, a bar owner, a comedian, and a crossing guard, who went viral for a TV interview he gave while eating an ice cream cone last May, decided the winner based on style points alone.
Mr. Zucca, driving a 2012 Mazda 3 hatchback with 155,000 miles on it, was the champion. He beat out a heavy equipment operator and a former driving school instructor, taking home a prize of $76, the cost of a parking fine in Philadelphia, and a trophy made of a piece of street curb. The triumph of an amateur only reinforced the idea that parallel parking is an art, if perhaps, in the not-too-distant future, a lost one. And I did finish this article. This has been Lynn reading from the Times. Thanks so much for listening. Hope you have a great day and a wonderful week. Take care.

And thank you for tuning in to the Talking Information Center Network. I'm Laura Kerrigan, your volunteer reader. Today is Monday, October 5th, 2026, and here's your news from USA Today. Our lead story, Jeffries is ready to bring the fight. Even if Democrats can win the House, they'll still have to contend with President Trump. This is written by Francesca Chambers. House Democratic leader Hakeem Jeffries is promising voters his party will make life more affordable if they boot Republicans from power in Congress in the midterms. While political observers expect Democrats to pick up House seats in November, President Donald Trump will still be in office for two more years. So Democrats' ability to move their agenda may rest on Jeffries' ability to cut deals with the Republican president. That could prove tough, with Democrats promising to investigate and potentially impeach Trump and members of his administration, and the president insisting he deserves an A-plus for his handling of the economy. It's a tricky situation that Jeffries is weighing how to navigate, while pledging that Democrats won't lose focus or give into what they view as extreme Republican demands. As long as the president and the people around him continue to pretend like everything is okay, then it's going to be very difficult to actually get to a point of us decisively doing something in all of these areas, said Jeffries to USA Today in an interview a month out from the election. Jeffries is likely to come under pressure from progressives in his caucus to push party-line bills such as Medicare for All, legislation he does not personally support, and that the White House has accused of being socialism and a drag on the federal deficit. If Democrats gain control, Trump says he'll primarily act as a blocker, but the president also has suggested he's open to some deal-making with Democrats. They're going to want some stuff, said Trump to Fox News host Laura Ingraham last month. You make deals. I mean, it's one of those things. There may not be much overlap on Trump's and Jeffries' wish lists. The House lawmaker told USA Today that Democrats' top priorities would include passing resolutions to end Trump's war in Iran and terminate his tariffs. Congress needs to reclaim its authority in the area of tariffs, said Jeffries, because the way in which it's been abused by Donald Trump has had an adverse impact on the high cost of living. In a bid to identify areas of potential collaboration, Jeffries recently met with Jared Kushner, the president's son-in-law and special envoy for peace. Jeffries told USA Today they discussed housing affordability and the First Step Act, a bipartisan criminal justice reform law he and Kushner worked on in Trump's first term. House Speaker Mike Johnson sought to distance Republicans from the Jeffries-Kushner meeting that was widely perceived as the White House testing the waters with Democrats. Johnson told Fox News that Kushner is not really directly involved in the day-to-day of the administration. The tete-a-tete sparked backlash from influential Democrats, such as former aide to President Barack Obama and Pod Save America host Tommy Vietor, who said on X that the only way Jeffries should work with Kushner is on demands for documents and subpoenas. Kushner has not commented publicly on the meeting. The White House did not comment on the meeting directly in a statement it provided to USA Today that defended Kushner's overseas work. Ashley Etienne, a senior advisor to Nancy Pelosi when she was House Speaker, said it's in the interest of the American people for Jeffries to try to find common ground where he can. But my caution to him is that Trump plays five-dimensional chess, she said. In the interview, Jeffries said it remains to be seen whether he can make deals with Trump. He pointed to the criminal justice reform law, which Trump signed in 2018, and a bipartisan housing bill that passed over the summer as examples of Democrats' ability to work across the aisle. You try to find common ground in order to get something meaningful done for the American people, said Jeffries. That's a continuing responsibility for all of us. The housing law went into effect after Trump declined to block it, but said he would not sign the legislation until the GOP-backed Save America Act, aimed at overhauling elections, passed in the Senate.
Trump abruptly canceled a signing ceremony for the bipartisan legislation and called it a big yawn. "Trump is hard to predict," said Neera Tandem, a former domestic policy advisor to President Joe Biden and current president and CEO of the Center for American Progress. "The president could lean in harder to executive orders to try to bypass Congress," she assessed. "But if Democrats pick up Senate seats in red states such as Texas and Alaska, in addition to winning the House, it could be a very different conversation." "It's up to Trump to see what he wants to do and how battered his party is," said Tandem. "Maybe Trump will feel like he has to deal." Trump and Jeffries tussle. Trump and Jeffries are not known to have much of a relationship, even though both hail from New York. They've met at the White House once in Trump's second term during a September 2025 meeting with Senate Minority Leader Chuck Schumer. Since then, they've had their fair share of run-ins, with Trump and the White House posting AI-generated videos of Jeffries wearing a sombrero, which were denounced as racist, amid a government shutdown last year that involved expiring health insurance subsidies. In a May post, Trump called Jeffries a low IQ individual, nothing but a thug, and a danger to our country. More recently, the president has softened his tone. "I think he's a nice guy," said Trump in a Punchbowl News interview in August. "I'd probably get along with him very well." Jeffries has repeatedly accused the Trump administration of corruption and said Democrats have not ruled out impeaching Trump for an unprecedented third time, setting up the potential for a contentious battle between Democrats and the White House that lasts until the end of the president's second and final term. "We have a responsibility to, in all instances, whether it relates to the president, the vice president, cabinet secretaries, corrupt members of the administration, people on the outside, follow the facts, apply the law, be guided by the Constitution, and let the chips fall where they may," said Jeffries. Democrats zero in on affordability. Democrats are otherwise mulling actions they can take in the first 100 hours, first 100 days, and first year of the new Congress, if they win control of the legislative body, to deliver on their promise to lower costs for the American people, said two sources familiar with the plans. Party leaders have said they'll act on housing, health care, gas and utilities, caregiving and groceries and goods, while providing few specifics. They have been intentionally vague about the bills they would pass and in what order as they barrel toward reclaiming the majority in Congress. "That's to be discussed in terms of how we move forward," said Jeffries of the first bill his party would seek to pass. They are expected to include a repeal of Medicaid changes in Trump's tax law and the reinstatement of expired Obama subsidies. Several Democrats in touch with party leadership said they expect Jeffries to lay out what those bills are immediately after the election. In 2006, when Democrats ultimately won the House, the party put forward six themes, said former Democratic National Committee Chairman Jamie Harrison. "I know that that model is something that Hakeem and his team are working on," said Harrison, who is a former executive director of the House Democratic Caucus. Tandon said her organization, the Center for American Progress, has also had conversations with Democratic Party leaders about bills they're considering in the five priority areas they put forward. "He may veto things," said Tandem of Trump, "but that's still an opportunity to tell people what you're focused on." Also on the front page, we have this article, U.S.-Iran peace deal remains elusive. It's unclear what Trump wants from negotiations. This is written by Miles J. Herzenhorn and Kim Helmgard. 7 months after the United States started a war with Iran, negotiators were back at the table to find a solution to end the fighting. Amid the sudden burst of meetings and note-passing between U.S. and Iranian officials on the sidelines of the United Nations, one thing has been missing: measurable progress. The talks in New York, the first between the two sides since June, come as U.S. and Iranian negotiators are seeking to leave the door open to a peace deal
despite President Donald Trump's threat to attack Iran and the deep mistrust between the two countries. The effort to broker a ceasefire faces major obstacles as Trump demands that Iran agree to his terms for ending the war, including the abandonment of Tehran's nuclear program. The November midterm elections are also hanging over the U.S. president's head, with Republicans fighting to keep control of both the House and the Senate as Americans grow increasingly weary of the war against Iran. Trump has repeatedly suggested he will wait until after November's midterm elections to decide whether to strike a peace deal, but the president's intentions may be frustrated by an Iranian side that is unwilling to end the war on his terms. "Iran basically came to the negotiation table," said Arash Azizi, a historian at Yale who has written extensively about the Iranian regime. Trump saw the weakness of Iran and hoped to push for more. On September 26, Trump rejected a proposal from Tehran to fully reopen the Strait of Hormuz in exchange for an end to the U.S. naval blockade. The United States countered by offering sanctions relief and to release frozen Iranian funds in exchange for concessions on Iran's nuclear program. This is according to a U.S. official. Trump denied reports that he offered to ease sanctions on Iran as part of a peace deal in a post on social media. "This is untrue," he wrote. "I offered them nothing." Iran war. Trump declared that he was prepared to annihilate Iran during an address on September 22 to world leaders at the United Nations. A day later, Iranian President Masoud Pezeshkian said, "Tehran will never bow our head or bend at the knee." The U.S. government has expended significant military resources and more than 43 million to open the Strait of Hormuz and impose a naval blockade on Iran, which has put Tehran under immense economic pressure. The prolonged conflict has also severely weakened Iran's military. Well, what are the obstacles to a deal? Washington's latest offer to ease sanctions comes as the two sides remain far apart on key issues. The Trump administration has insisted that nuclear concessions must be a part of any agreement to end its blockade. "There will be no deal unless the nuclear issues are addressed," said a U.S. official. One Iranian official who was close to negotiators and spoke on the condition of anonymity said the peace talks between

Memorandum of Understanding that the two sides signed in June. The 14-point document accommodated many of Iran's demands, including that the United States remove its naval blockade of Iranian harbors, thus restoring full, unimpeded traffic through the Strait of Hormuz for energy exports. The United States also promised not to deploy additional troops to the region, pledged to raise at least $300 billion with regional partners for Iran's reconstruction and development, and vowed to unfreeze Iranian funds and assets seized by Washington. Iran, in turn, reaffirmed that it would not pursue nuclear weapons. The agreement, which was intended to pave the way for permanent peace talks, collapsed within a month of being signed. There is a deep mistrust between the United States and Iran, as both sides blamed each other for violating the terms of the agreement signed in June. The U.S. official said that while Tehran has shown some flexibility to negotiate on its nuclear program, the two sides remain apart on who takes which steps first. The Iranian official said the United States must accept the memorandum's framework before serious peace talks could proceed. "We have no reason to come back to diplomacy and engage with this administration once again because of their behavior in the past 2 years," said Iranian Foreign Minister Abbas Araghchi in an interview with NBC on September 27. "But I am still trying diplomacy because I think we shouldn't miss any chance for peace." Does Trump want Iran to negotiate or surrender? A second Iranian official, who spoke on condition of anonymity, said the main stumbling block to a negotiated settlement to the war, from Iran's perspective, is that Trump does not appear to have settled on a clear and consistent position on what he actually wants from the negotiations. "That makes it very difficult," said the official, "to know what the U.S. side is actually prepared to agree to, or even what its long-term aim is at any given moment." "Because of this inconsistency," said the official, "it's become difficult to move from discussions to constructing a concrete arrangement." Azizi, the historian, said the high cost of keeping the Strait of Hormuz open and enforcing the blockade of Iran means the United States has its own reasons for ending the war. "I'm just not sure the U.S. always has a realistic view as to what it can get," he said. When the United States and Israel started the war against Iran earlier this year, there was no imminent threat posed by Iran. Trump had declared in June 2025, just 8 months earlier, that Tehran's nuclear program was obliterated after the United States conducted precision strikes against the country's nuclear facilities. But so far, neither military strikes nor economic sanctions have convinced the Iranian regime to agree to U.S. terms for ending the war. Tarika Parsi, an expert on U.S.-Iranian relations and co-founder of the Quincy Institute for Responsible Statecraft, a foreign policy think tank, said it's unclear what exactly Trump wants from Tehran, despite all the talk of nuclear concessions. "He just wants them to capitulate," said Parsi. "Trump is deeply frustrated that, in diplomacy, he didn't manage to get that. And in war, he didn't manage to get that. And even in sanctions, he's not managing to get that." Our final front page story of the USA Today: Elizabeth Smart, busy building a life. She aims to not be defined by abduction. This is written by Aaron Jensen. The day before Elizabeth Smart's kidnapping had been a good day, with her time in junior high dwindling on June 4, 2002. She started training for the high school's track and cross-country team, says Smart, who told this to USA Today. Then, 14, she ran with her younger sister, Mary Catherine, age 9 at the time, because her mother said she couldn't go alone. Later, the sisters joined their four other siblings and parents around the kitchen table for dinner before rushing to Smart's award assembly. They arrived too late for Smart to play the harp as planned. "Moving an instrument that big is not that much fun, so I don't think my parents were too thrilled with me over that," quipped Smart, and later

return to their Salt Lake City home in Federal Heights. Well, that night, nestled in bed that she shared with her sister Mary Catherine, Smart read Ella Enchanted out loud, and at each chapter's end, her younger sibling begged her to keep going. I read until midnight or a little bit later, said Smart. I remember looking over at her and she was asleep, and I remember just thinking, well, that's great. Tomorrow night's going to come and she's going to say, wait, I fell asleep. Go back and read that last chapter. Instead, far more sinister trouble was ahead. Brian David Mitchell, previously hired to do some work on the family's home, abducted Smart at knife point, leading the team to a campsite where his wife and accomplice, Wanda Barzi, waited. Smart, who said she and Mitchell never spoke before her kidnapping, was held captive, abused, and sexually assaulted multiple times a day, every day, until her rescue 9 months later, on March 12, 2003. While held against her will, Smart says, it was a conscious thought every day to persevere. It was just doing whatever I had to do to survive, and it didn't matter what it was. If it meant that I'd survive, then I was going to do it. In the more than 20 years since, Smart, now age 38, has become an activist and started an eponymous foundation to fight for change and provide education. In August, she launched a true crime podcast, The Survivor Files, with Elizabeth Smart, in which she interviews those who have endured various harrowing circumstances. And in April, Smart shared that she's taken an interest in bodybuilding competitions. While Smart acknowledges that her abduction was life-changing, she says it was not life-defining, and she'd like to be known as more than just a kidnapping survivor. Growing up, my parents always emphasized, if you borrow something or you stay somewhere, you should leave it better than how you found it, she says. Ultimately, that's what I would want to be known or remembered for, that the world, or at least my tiny corner of it, was better for having me in it than not. Smart said being blindsided shaped new podcast. Smart says the Survival Files highlights traumatic experiences of guests in an ethical way, where survivors themselves are the ones sharing what they feel comfortable sharing and really taking ownership of their story. That was an intentional choice by Smart, who said she had been subject to bait-and-switch interviews and has had her story misrepresented. I certainly have been blindsided in interviews before where I was there to speak about one thing, and then they didn't even or ever touch on it, and they just went down a completely different path, she explains, mentioning a tabloid that twisted her testimony about the presence of alcohol and marijuana during her captivity. I went to the grocery store the next day with my mom, recalls Smart, and there's a big headline saying, Elizabeth Smart admits she's a druggie. And I definitely never said that. Where so many survivors aren't the ones sharing their own stories, it felt like a very needed platform, she said of the podcast. Smart finds new appreciation for her body with bodybuilding. Bodybuilding is one of the interests Smart has allowed herself to explore after marathon running began taking a toll on me. In April, she shared photos from her fourth competition on Instagram, showcasing her muscular physique in a bikini, saying she was too afraid to post previous efforts because of her fears of being judged or ridiculed. Smart says the reaction to her post blew my mind, especially since it received more attention than her 2025 book, Detours, Hope and Growth After Life's Hardest Turns, and January's Kidnapped, Elizabeth Smart documentary, streaming now on Netflix. I thought a few people would have something to say, she explains, but I couldn't believe it escalated to the level that it did. While the support and encouragement has been meaningful, Smart says it's the new perspective she's developed through bodybuilding that's been even more valuable. I've always been appreciative and grateful to my body, but I feel like in the world of victims and survivors, a lot of us look at our bodies and be like, well, if I hadn't been pretty, this would not have happened to me, or if my body didn't look this way, or if I hadn't been dressed this way. Explains Smart. There's a lot of going back over every detail and excruciating pain to figure out if you could have done something different or what caused it to happen.
As I really got into the process, I feel like in some way it did give me a new appreciation for my body, she adds. I also felt like it gave me a freedom about my body. Why should I be ashamed of my body? My body's beautiful. Look what it's done. It deserves to be celebrated. I'm alive because of my body, and I want to take the best care of it that I can. The mental impact of bodybuilding has also been beneficial for Smart. I only have one life, and I don't want it to be a sad life. I don't want to feel like I never did all of the things that I want to do, and I stop myself from experiencing things that I wanted to experience because of the nightmares of my past. Smart has since traveled to Pittsburgh to compete in the NPC North American Championships in early September. And though she placed at the bottom of two classes, according to her September 5 Instagram post, she couldn't be prouder. I've always said, just stepping on stage is a win for me, and I completely stand by that, she captioned her post. I brought a better physique and stage presence than at my previous shows, and I'm so proud of myself for the hard work, discipline, and bravery it takes me to compete. So here's to pursuing goals and to not giving up. Well, let's turn next to the life section of USA Today. Our main story there is no regrets as Carlson's still fighting the good fight. This is written by Wendy Nagel. Every year around the anniversary of her explosive lawsuit, Gretchen Carlson emails her lawyers. I say, I can't believe we did this, she says. And they always write back, that was the greatest joy of my career, helping you. It's been 10 years since she took down Roger Ailes, then the powerful CEO of Fox News, and she still tears up as she recounts those messages. Even though her lawsuit, which accuses Ailes of sexual harassment and sabotaging her career after she rejected his advances, was a major catalyst of the Me Too movement, the anniversary is emotional and lonely. I have absolutely no regrets about anything, said Carlson, but on that actual day, it's a very lonely, singular experience, because only you can understand what it felt like. Other people can be empathetic, they can love you and they can care for you, but you still had to do it all yourself. She has spent past anniversaries with friends and family, her husband, Casey Close, and their two children, Christian and Kaya. Carlson always feels proud, and yet loneliness still seeps in. I'm not going to lie and said it was easy as the anniversary approaches and that all is rosy. She says it's complicated. The memories run that bone deep. The 5-year-old who became the whistleblower. Standing up for herself was something. Carlson learned that when she was very young. I was a fighter as a little kid, said Carlson. On her first day of kindergarten, she says, the teacher divided the class into kids who could read and kids who could not. Carlson was slotted in the latter group. 3 times that day, I went up to my teacher's desk and said, but I know how to read. And she was very nice to me and said, just go back down and sit, Gretchen. Carlson ran home from school and told her mom, who helped advocate for her to be in the reading group. Imagine if I hadn't had that little fire in my belly as a little kid to go up and fight for myself, she says. Before she filed her lawsuit, she thought about that moment. If I hadn't done that for myself at 5, it could have affected my entire educational trajectory, she says. It really set me on a path of, I'm going to stand up for myself, and when I do, things can change. And I felt like I owed it to that little girl to follow through on what was happening to me at Fox. When she filed the suit, she had no idea what to expect. I thought I was going to be catatonic and doing nothing. But immediately I started hearing from other women across the country and the world, she said. This has been going on in secrecy, and women were being given a false impression that we had fixed all these things in the workplace, and we hadn't. As the world swirled, she planned. Ailes was fired within 2 weeks, and Carlson reached a resolution with Fox in 2 short months. And soon, she headed to Washington, giving workers the right to speak out. Part of Carlson's resolution with Fox included signing a non-disclosure agreement. I was very much reliant on my lawyers who said, well, this is just the way it works, she says. She will neither
confirm or deny rumors of a $20 million settlement. She won't even acknowledge the question, but pivots to say, "The most important thing that happened was that I got an apology. It's a validation that you're not crazy, that you can move on because you did the right thing." What she learned is that the majority of American workers are similarly gagged the moment they start a job. A forced arbitration clause could be in the fine print of any contract or company handbook. It means you agree to arbitrate any claim or dispute you have with the company, says Alex Colvin, dean of the Industrial and Labor Relations School at Cornell University. In other words, you can't sue them in court. 20 to 25 years ago, says Colvin, only 10 to 20% of companies had such clauses, but more and more are implementing them. The Economic Policy Institute reported that in 2017, 55% of American workers were subject to mandatory arbitration. Some estimates put the number today at more than 80%. Carlson co-founded Lift Our Voices to change that. After visits to Capitol Hill, she forged bipartisan support, including Senators Kirsten Gillibrand, Democrat from New York, Lindsey Graham, Republican from South Carolina, Josh Hawley, Republican from Missouri, and John Ossoff, Democrat from Georgia. And in 2022, Congress passed the Enforced Arbitration of Sexual Assault and Sexual Harassment Act, outlawing forced arbitration in cases with sexual harassment or assault. She raised the issue to a prominence that otherwise it would not have had, said Colvin. More importantly, in a practical manner, she was an incredibly important political policy lobbyist. Still bound by an NDA, now I spend most of my day trying to teach lawyers. No, that's not the way it has to work anymore. There are new laws that have been passed. The progress of Me Too. Carlson often is asked if the movement she helped inspire has fizzled out or failed. Bill Cosby was released. Louis C.K. is back on stage and touring. Time's Up has shut down. She doesn't believe that narrative. Harvey Weinstein would never have been convicted of one charge without Me Too. Bill Cosby would never have a jury of his peers believe women. He was let out on a technicality, she says. Changing culture takes decades. We've made massive progress in a short period of time. Why aren't we asking, where are all those women? Where are all those women that were on Bill O'Reilly's show who aren't on TV anymore? Where are all the members of our military or police officers or firefighters who had the courage to come forward and aren't doing their chosen profession anymore? She says, where are all of the courageous people who did the right thing? Those women deserve the second chance, she says. America is such a winning nation, and we root for the underdog and the person who works hard and who tells the truth. It's the American dream, and yet we seem to penalize still people who have the courage. Carlson knows any future obituary about her will likely begin with the broadcast journalist who took down Roger Ailes. I'm very happy with that being my legacy, she says, as long as the caveat is, and went to Capitol Hill and passed these laws to help other innocent people. It's time now for the money section of today's USA Today. Our lead story there, the Trump administration ends disability hiring rule. Policy change eliminates job targets for federal contractors. This is written by Jessica Guyon and Jamie Frazier. For Alicia Deal, disability advocacy is deeply personal, forged through years of fighting the very workplace barriers she works to dismantle. Deaf and hard of hearing since childhood, Deal later learned she had ADHD and autism. She says she's had to fight for basic workplace accommodations, such as caption phones, part-time remote work, and quiet workspaces with low lighting. Her personal experience mirrors a broader crisis. After taking time off to recover from an illness nearly 3 years ago, she's been unable to find work, despite holding advanced degrees. Disabled people are vastly and devastatingly underemployed and unemployed in numbers larger than the average
population, says Deal, age 44, who was recently appointed to the Texas Council for Developmental Disabilities. A sweeping regulatory overhaul launched by Trump administration has eliminated disability hiring targets for federal contractors, rolling back long-standing guidelines designed to boost hiring among people with disabilities like Deal. Under the Department of Labor's final rule, contractors are no longer encouraged to meet a 7% workforce benchmark or required to track disability demographic data. Deal says the federal hiring benchmarks were a critical lifeline for financial independence. Stripping away those targets, she warns, risks triggering a domino effect across the private sector, leaving job seekers with disabilities even more exposed to discrimination and threatening a decade of workplace progress. Providing accommodations and hiring us is not a handout or special treatment, said Deal. The federal government leads by example, and this sets a poor example of how to treat the disabled community. Labor officials, 7% rule was an illegal quota. Federal officials have said the core protections against workplace discrimination remain in place, framing the decision as part of a wider effort to dismantle diversity, equity, and inclusion initiatives deemed unlawful by the White House. Central to the decision is eliminating the 7% benchmark they say functioned as an illegal quota. Dropping mandatory self-identification forms also resolves legal friction, according to the Labor Department. Asking applicants about disabilities before making a job offer conflicted with federal civil rights law under the Americans with Disabilities Act, a contention that disability advocates dispute. The federal government continues to investigate complaints, provides tools and resources to employers, and remains committed to empowering Americans with disabilities to be productive members of the workforce, said the Labor Department to USA Today in a statement. What's more, federal officials contend that the new rule cuts government red tape and saves federal contractors more than $80 million a year. Without mandatory targets and data tracking, federal contractors may scale back programs, warns Siriam Narayanan, a professor of supply chain management at Michigan State University. Eliminating this measurement will create challenges because it can be construed as a signal to deprioritize, even if organizations were not penalized for not meeting the numbers, said Narayanan. Without active monitoring on the radar and targets, I would expect disability hiring to lose priority inside many firms. Keely Cat Wells, founder of the disability inclusion platform Making Space, fears the move will increase systemic inequality by making it largely invisible in the workplace. If you can't track something, it becomes much harder to demonstrate where systems are falling short or pinpoint where the problems are, said Cat Wells. What gets counted gets funded, and no data can mean no disparity to point at. Decades of steep employment barriers. From pervasive hiring bias and inaccessible workplaces to unemployment rates that historically remain twice as high as those of non-disabled adults, disabled workers have long confronted steep barriers to employment. In recent years, the tight labor market and the widespread shift to remote and flexible work arrangements during COVID-19 pandemic, as well as technological advancements, boosted job prospects. But workplace challenges are mounting again with return-to-office mandates that reverse remote work accommodations. Sophia Nies-Renoir, a 27-year-old speech-language pathologist from Long Island, New York, who lives with disabilities herself while dedicating her career to helping others navigate them, says the elimination of hiring goals for contractors could further isolate one of the nation's most vulnerable populations. More than 35 million people in the United States labor force identify as having a disability. This is according to federal statistics. Working with clients across their entire lifespan, she witnesses daily the challenges disabled individuals face when job hunting. There will be companies who will continue
to hire people without these guidelines, said Renoir. But whenever we lose rules, guidelines, or parameters from the government, companies will run with it. It's one less thing they have to do. Since the 1960s, federal contractors, which employ one in five American workers, have been held to higher standards for equal opportunity in hiring, training, and promotion. The federal policy requiring government contractors to aim for a 7% workforce participation rate among workers with disabilities was a major shift when it was introduced over a decade ago. Its roots date back to Section 503 of the Rehabilitation Act of 1973, which mandated that companies hold federal contracts or subcontracts and take proactive, affirmative steps to recruit, hire, promote, and retain qualified individuals with disabilities. But for decades, it did not specify a target. We know people would like to work. We've been confirming that for ages, and many people are qualified, but they get stopped at the door, said Suzanne Bruyere, academic director of the Yang Tan Institute on Employment and Disability at Cornell. In 2013, the Labor Department took steps to combat disproportionately high unemployment rates among working-age disabled adults and to ensure that qualified candidates got an equal shot at jobs underwritten by federal tax dollars. When President Barack Obama's administration established an aspirational utilization goal of 7% across each federal contractor's workforce, it felt like a compromise, said Charles Edouard Catherine, Vice President of Corporate and Government Relations at the National Organization on Disability. We all know that people with disabilities represent much more of the population. It felt very soft, but it was a step in the right direction, said Catherine. As someone who is blind, I can tell you it's significantly harder to get job interviews, to get a job, to get all those opportunities. And once we have them, we, people with disabilities, tend to stay longer and work harder than the average worker because of that lack of opportunity. Employers that fell short of the 7% target were required to outline a plan to reach it. Over time, what was once a good faith effort turned into a corporate objective, said researchers. Technology companies launched hiring initiatives tailored to neurodivergent job seekers. Microsoft, for example, removed typical interview hurdles that often disqualify autistic and other neurodivergent applicants by assessing hands-on and problem-solving skills. Soon after opening, one Walgreens distribution center reported more than a third of employees had a disability, such as Down syndrome or speech impairments. The accommodations in hiring and job procedures spread to other facilities as part of a years-long initiative. The federal hiring goal that took effect in March 2014 delivered results across the board, said Maria Town, president and CEO of the American Association of People with Disabilities, who formerly served as a disability employment advisor in the Obama administration. Employers offered a voluntary self-disclosure option for applicants and existing employees, resulting in a greater understanding of how many people with disabilities are in the workforce. Federal contractors began tracking disability data in a more earnest way, said Town, and could gain insights into how to improve their labor force, she said. While the 7% goal was never a rigid quota, it prompted employers to identify potential barriers to employment, said Michael Brogioli, executive director of the nonprofit advocacy organization TASH. We are concerned about what happens when employers no longer are required to collect the data or measure themselves against a common benchmark, said Brogioli. Without data, it becomes harder to know whether efforts are actually resulting in applicants and hires of individuals with disabilities. Disability advocates say the Obama-era policy once had broad bipartisan backing, with Republicans advocating for greater workplace support for employees with disabilities, particularly military veterans. This administration is fundamentally hostile to the idea
that there are people who need extra emphasis in order to experience equity and equality, says Andy Imparato, a former federal advisor who now leads Disability Rights California, the nation's largest disability rights group. In the disability context, I feel we get swept up in a broader effort across the administration to treat everybody the same. Did federal goals boost disabled hiring? While disability employment rates saw modest but steady gains since 2014, the influence of the federal government's 7% rule is widely debated. There's little evidence it made a difference. Researchers say isolating the impact is difficult, as many factors help drive growing workforce participation. But what is clear? Government mandates can help move the needle by driving greater awareness and accountability, leading employers to focus resources on recruiting, hiring, and retaining disabled workers, says John O'Neill, director of the Center for Employment and Disability Research at the Kessler Foundation. Closing the persistent gap between employment, people with and without disabilities, depends on sustained, intentional corporate policies, said Douglas Cruz, co-director of Rutgers University's Program for Disability Research. His recent research on large U.S. employers found that targeted recruiting, structured mentorship, and formal accommodation programs led to gains in hiring and retention. We have good evidence that federal contractors are more likely to implement policies to increase opportunities for people with disabilities, said Cruz. For Sunny Wasilowski, federal hiring initiative served as a turning point. A 45-year-old compliance analyst from Minnesota who's profoundly deaf and uses American Sign Language, Wasilowski credits a targeted hiring drive with landing his role at the U.S. Department of Agriculture's Food Safety and Inspection Service in 2011. One of his early assignments was driving self-identification among thousands of food inspectors. I have experienced significantly more difficulty getting through the hiring process than succeeding once I'm employed, said Wasilowski. Once an employer hires me, they're generally prepared to provide appropriate accommodations. The bigger challenge is getting through the door in the first place. While Wasilowski supports targeted efforts for communities facing steep employment barriers, he advocates for regular evaluations to keep programs effective. For me, the question is whether eliminating these guidelines is actually an improvement. If there's a more effective way to achieve the same goals, I'm open to that. I would simply want to understand what is replacing it and whether the new approach will continue to create meaningful opportunities. Next story in the money section, hacks see FTC place more heat on AI labs. Existing investigation reportedly getting boost. This is written by Jessica Guyen. Does artificial intelligence pose a real threat to the American public? A potential far-reaching Federal Trade Commission probe into Anthropic, OpenAI, and other top AI labs is shifting into high gear to find out. According to a senior FTC official who spoke to USA Today on the condition of anonymity, the agency launched the investigation before the rash of rogue agents incidents, but plans in coming weeks to intensify that inquiry, using civil investigative demands, similar to subpoenas, to obtain more information and to compel executives to testify. The probe is the first official enforcement action to target the actions of rogue agents. The July Hugging Face incident and later breaches sparked fears that AI could harm humans. This is a sweeping and a significant probe, said senior FTC official. Specifically, the probe will look into whether the companies engaged in deceptive or unfair business practices that violate the FTC Act, the federal law enacted in 1914 that established the agency and gave it broad powers to protect consumers and maintain fair business competition. The FTC has used this authority in the past against companies that did not secure consumers' data.
The probe also includes METR, the shorthand used for Model Evaluation and Threat Research, an independent nonprofit research organization that evaluates AI models for dangerous autonomous capabilities. Anthropic and OpenAI have used METR to conduct independent investigations into breaches. Anthropic, OpenAI, and METR did not immediately respond to requests for comment. Top tech executives, including OpenAI's Sam Altman, Anthropic's Dario Amodi, Google's Sundar Pichai, and XAI's Elon Musk, recently met with President Donald Trump at the White House to sign a voluntary self-regulation pledge for their AI models. Rogue attacks like Hugging Face, when AI agents swarmed and hacked the open-source development platform, have alarmed Americans and gotten the attention of regulators. Under the Biden administration, the FTC also launched an inquiry into possible AI harms. The agency has plans to compel the executives at these firms to testify about their products and about the dangers they allege their products may have to consumers and to Americans, said an FTC official to the New York Post, which first reported on the probe. FTC Chair Andrew Ferguson told Reuters that developers who instruct agents in security tests that result in hacks should be held liable. In recent weeks, leading AI executives have intensified calls for federal intervention, urging the Trump administration to establish national guardrails. Ferguson has pushed back, accusing AI companies of whipping up panic to secure regulations that benefit them. This is how companies build a moat around their businesses to make sure people can't compete against them, said Ferguson to Fox News on September 20. And competition, said Ferguson, is the key to make sure that America wins the AI race against China. The Trump administration has largely stayed out of the way, also citing the need to win the AI race with China. But Trump has threatened prosecution of AI companies for breaches of power grids and banking infrastructure. We will be careful, and that's why we have the Department of Justice and other law enforcement bodies that will rein things in if we have to. This is what he wrote on a post on Truth Social. Also on the front page of today's money section, show me the money. LendingTree ranks U.S. boom towns. This is written by Daniel DeVizet. 8 of America's top 10 boom towns sits in the South, with Austin, Texas, leading the pack. This is according to a new analysis. The LendingTree study ranks the nation's 50 largest metropolitan areas across 8 economic metrics, including population growth, new housing units, upward momentum in employment and earnings, and new business starts. A few years ago, LendingTree was tracking pandemic boom towns as COVID-19 drove millions of Americans to seek new, often smaller markets to work remotely and live cheaply. That movement has faded, and many employers have called workers back into the office, but some of the same cities are still booming. Top boom towns offer similar perks. Cost of living is generally lower than in places like New York or Los Angeles. The cities typically have positioned themselves as pro-business. Boom towns often beckon with warmer weather. New residents have room to move. Because housing supply is one of the factors that we looked at, it's not a coincidence that a lot of these towns are in states where there's a lot of land, says Matt Schultz, chief consumer financial analyst at LendingTree. Boom towns aren't utopias. Take Austin, which LendingTree ranks as the nation's leading boom town. Austin home values soared during the pandemic years. Prices have seesawed since, and homeowners have struggled to sell. The same pattern has played out in the rental market, a pandemic-era boom and building spree giving way to a glut of supply and falling rents. Austin is not the kind of funky little college and state government town that it used to be, said Schultz, who lives in Austin. But it still has most of the things that people talk about when they say they love this about Austin. Here are thumbnail sketches of the nation's top 10 boom towns. This is according to LendingTree.
Austin. The Texas Capitol ranks first among 50 largest metro areas for housing unit growth between 2023 and 2024 at 3.4%. Austin also has the largest increase in new business applications, 11.3%. Number 2, Raleigh, North Carolina. Raleigh ranks among the 50 largest metros in LendingTree's work and earnings category, which covers labor force growth, employment rate, and median earnings. Seattle. This metro area doesn't sit in the South, and it isn't particularly affordable, but Seattle ranks first in the LendingTree report in the business and economy category, which comprises economic growth and new business activity. Number 4, Charlotte, North Carolina. Charlotte ranks sixth among large metros in LendingTree's people and housing category, which include population growth, new housing units, and migration from other cities. Next, Tampa, Florida. Tampa ranks second in LendingTree's work and earnings category and fifth among large metros overall. Phoenix, Arizona. The Arizona Metro ranks third in the LendingTree report in the work and earnings category. Jacksonville, Florida. Jacksonville ranks fourth among large metros in the people and housing category with healthy population growth. Orlando. This Central Florida Metro ranks third in the LendingTree analysis in the people and housing category with 4.3% rise in population between 2023 and 2024. Houston. The Texas Metro ranks fifth nationally in the people and housing category with strong population growth between 2023 and 2024. Nashville. The country music capital ranked 11th among large metros in the business and economy category with strong business growth. Conversely, many of the nation's lowest-ranked metropolitan areas in the LendingTree report sit in northern climes, in regions that have grown more slowly in population. Here are the least booming cities among the nation's 50 largest metros. Memphis, Tennessee. Memphis ranks last among 50 largest metropolitan areas in LendingTree's business and economy category. Detroit. Detroit ranks 49th among 50 large metros in the work and earnings category of the LendingTree analysis. Buffalo, New York. Buffalo ranks 50th out of 50 in LendingTree's people and housing category. Housing growth has been slow. Milwaukee. Milwaukee ranks 46 out of 50 large metros in LendingTree's business and economy category. Providence, Rhode Island. The Rhode Island Metro ranks 50th out of 50 in the work and earnings category. San Diego. The city ranks 47th out of 50 in work and earnings, 41st in people and housing. St. Louis. The city ranks 44th out of 50 in LendingTree's people and housing category. Los Angeles ranks 46th out of 50 metros in the people and housing category. Chicago. Chicago ranks 44th out of 50 large metros in the work and earnings category. And finally, Cincinnati. The Ohio Metro ranks poorly in housing growth. And finally, we have a highlight on Wisconsin and Waukesha County. A 1,000-year-old indigenous dugout canoe has been found in Pewaukee Lake, the first historical discovery of its kind at the popular recreational destination in Waukesha County. The Wisconsin Historical Society announced September 30 that the white oak vessel was resting just 15 feet below the surface near the lake's southern shore. Partially filled with sediment, the canoe appears to have been intentionally left near what was likely the lake's ancient shoreline. A possibility consistent with how dugouts were often cached for later use, says Larry Pulsinski, tribal historic preservation officer for the Bad River Band of Lake Superior, Chippewa. Well, that wraps up today's news from USA Today. I'm Laura Kerrigan, a volunteer reader for the Talking Information Center Network. Thank you for listening, and have a great day.

Hi, everyone. This is Jeff, and today I'm going to be reading from the online edition of the Christian Science Monitor for Monday, the 30th of August of 2021. Author's story: U.S. drone strike hits ISIS suicide bombers in Kabul. A U.S. drone strike blew up a vehicle with, quote, multiple suicide bombers, unquote, on Sunday near Kabul's international airport. Three children were also killed, said an Afghan official. This is from the Associated Press. A U.S. drone strike blew up a vehicle carrying multiple suicide bombers from Afghanistan's Islamic State affiliate on Sunday before they could attack the ongoing military evacuation at Kabul's international airport, American officials said. And Afghan officials said three children were killed in the strike. The strike came just 2 days before the U.S. is set to conclude a massive two-week-long airlift of more than 114,000 Afghans and foreigners and withdraw the last of its troops, ending America's longest war with the Taliban back in power. A statement from U.S. Central Command said that the U.S. is aware of reports of civilian casualties and is assessing the results of the strike. Navy Captain William Urban, spokesman for Central Command, said that substantial and powerful subsequent explosions resulted from the destruction of the vehicle, which may have caused additional casualties. The U.S. State Department released a statement signed by around 100 countries, as well as NATO and the European Union, saying they had received assurances from the Taliban that people with travel documents would still be able to leave the country. The Taliban have said they will allow normal travel after the U.S. withdrawal is completed on Tuesday, and they assume control of the airport. The Afghan officials spoke on condition of anonymity because of security concerns. Witnesses to the drone strike said it targeted two cars parked in a residential building near the airport, killing and wounding several civilians. Officials had initially reported a separate rocket attack on a building near the airport, but it turned out to be the same event. Dina Mohammadi said her extended family resided in the building and that several of them were killed, including children. She was not immediately able to provide the names or ages of the deceased. Karim, a district representative, said the strike ignited a fire that made it difficult to rescue people. There was smoke everywhere, and I took some children and women out, he said. Amadouddin, a neighbor, said he had collected the bodies of children after the strike, which set off more explosions inside the house. Like many Afghans, the two men each go by one name. There was no immediate comment from U.S. officials after the reports of civilian casualties surfaced. Two American military officials who spoke on condition of anonymity to discuss military operations had earlier called the airstrike successful and said the vehicle it targeted carried multiple bombers. U.S. Navy Captain Bill Urban, a military spokesman, had earlier said the military was investigating whether there were civilian casualties, but that we have no indications at this time. We're confident we successfully hit the target, Urban said. Significant secondary explosions from the vehicle indicated the presence of a substantial amount of explosive material. The strike came 2 days after an Islamic State suicide attack outside the airport killed at least 169 Afghans and 13 U.S. service members. The U.S. carried out a drone strike elsewhere in the country on Saturday that it said killed two IS members. President Joe Biden had vowed to keep up the airstrike, saying Saturday that another attack was highly likely. The State Department called the threat specific and credible. The Sunni extremists of IS, with links to the group's more well-known affiliate in Syria and Iraq, have carried out a series of attacks, mainly targeting Afghanistan's Shiite Muslim minority, including a 2020 assault on a maternity hospital in Kabul that killed women and newborn. The Taliban have fought against the IS affiliate in the past and have pledged to not allow Afghanistan to become a base for terror attacks. The U.S.-led invasion in 2001 came in response to the 9/11 attacks, which al-Qaeda planned and executed while being sheltered by the Taliban.
The Taliban increased security around the airport after Thursday's attack, clearing away the large crowds that had gathered outside the gates, hoping to join in the airlift. Britain ended its evacuation flights on Saturday, and most U.S. allies concluded theirs earlier in the week. But U.S. military cargo planes continued their runs into the airport Sunday, ahead of a Tuesday deadline set by President Joe Biden to withdraw all American troops. Biden's National Security Advisor, Jake Sullivan, said the U.S. has the capacity to evacuate the estimated 300 Americans who remain in the country and wish to leave. He said the U.S. does not currently plan to have an ongoing embassy presence after the withdrawal, but will ensure safe passage for any American citizen, any legal permanent resident, after Tuesday, as well as for those Afghans who helped us. In interviews with Sunday talk shows, Secretary of State Antony Blinken said the U.S. was working with other countries to ensure that the airport functions normally after the withdrawal and that the Taliban allow people to travel freely. The Taliban have given similar assurances in recent days, even as they have urged Afghans to remain and help rebuild the war-ravaged country. Tens of thousands of Afghans have sought to flee the country since the Taliban's rapid takeover earlier this month. Fearing a return to the harsh form of Islamic rule the group imposed on Afghanistan from 1996 till 2001, others fear revenge attacks or general instability. The Taliban have pledged amnesty for all Afghans, even those who worked with the U.S. and its allies, and say they want to restore peace and security after decades of war. But many Afghans distrust the group, and there have been reports of summary executions and other human rights abuses in areas under Taliban control. The shooting of a folk singer in a tense region north of Kabul was bound to contribute to such fears. Fawad Andarabi's family said the Taliban shot him for no reason, just days after they had searched his home and drank tea with him. "He was innocent, a singer who was only entertaining people," his son Jawad said. "They shot him in the head on the farm." The shooting happened in the Andarabi Valley, for which the family is named, some 100 kilometers, 60 miles north of Kabul, where the Taliban battled local fighters even after seizing the capital. The Taliban say they have retaken the region, which is near mountainous Panjshir, the only one of Afghanistan's 34 provinces not under Taliban control. Taliban spokesman Zabihullah Mujahid said his group would investigate the shooting without providing any further information. The Taliban banned music and it's un-Islamic when they last ruled the country. Andarabi played the gikchak, a bowed lute, and sang traditional songs about his birthplace, his people, and the country. A video online showed him at one performance sitting on a rug with the mountains behind him. "There is no country in the world like my homeland, a proud nation," he sang. "Our beautiful valley, our great-grandparents' homeland." Karima Benanou, the United Nations Special Rapporteur on Cultural Rights, said she had grave concern over Andarabi's killing. "We call on governments to demand the Taliban respect the human rights of artists," she tweeted. Agnes Callamard, the Secretary General of Amnesty International, also decried the killings. "There is mounting evidence that the Taliban of 2021 is the same as the intolerant, violent, repressive Taliban of 2001, she tweeted. "Nothing has changed on that front." Our next story, also from Afghanistan, is headlined, "In Taliban's Afghanistan, Opportunity for Al-Qaeda and ISIS." As it exited Afghanistan, the U.S. relied in part on Taliban pledges to curb terrorism. The Kabul attacks underscores doubts about their ability. 25 years ago, when the Taliban first took power in Afghanistan, the militants held a press conference to declare their opposition to terrorism and spreading radical Islam. "Regarding international terrorism, we are totally against that," Mohammad Stenakazai said. Then Deputy Foreign Minister of the Taliban's provisional government said in October of 1996, vowing to punish any troublemakers, according to the news account. Yet 5 years later, Al-Qaeda used its base and training camps in Afghanistan to help orchestrate the September 11, 2001 attacks.
4 civilian airliners were hijacked, 2 that fell the World Trade Center, a 3rd that crashed into the Pentagon, and a 4th into a field in Pennsylvania. Nearly 3,000 people were killed, the deadliest terrorist attack in history. Now the Taliban are back in power in Kabul, again pledging not to allow any group, including Al-Qaeda, to use Afghan soil to threaten the security of the United States and its allies. But on the Taliban's watch, and with their forces patrolling Kabul, a suicide bomber on Thursday inflicted the biggest mass casualty attack on U.S. troops in Afghanistan in a decade, and one of the heaviest losses of American lives in a single attack of the war. An Islamic State terrorist affiliate, ISIS Khorasan, a sworn enemy of the Taliban, claimed responsibility. 13 American service members, and according to reports Friday, a staggering 169 Afghans were killed in the attack at Kabul airport, and there reportedly are warnings that more attacks in Kabul are possible. At a minimum, the attack Thursday underscores how the Taliban have failed to stop a terrorist group operating within Afghanistan's borders from attacking U.S. targets, terrorism experts say. Moreover, they add, the Taliban's factional divisions and differences between leadership and foot soldiers leave open the possibility that more radical Taliban elements could facilitate terror attacks. Security vacuums. ISIS Khorasan and the Taliban are sworn enemies, but that doesn't mean that the Taliban has the wherewithal to keep ISIS under control, says Nason Thales, former State Department coordinator for counterterrorism and a senior fellow with the Atlantic Council. As the Taliban tries to consolidate power, it's going to be tested in its ability to provide security in the country, he said. The security vacuums that are going to develop under Taliban control will create opportunities for ISIS to thrive in Afghanistan. Meanwhile, the terrorism experts stressed that the Taliban maintain a close partnership with Al-Qaeda, as well as ties with many other Islamic extremist groups they are not inclined to expel. We should never trust the Taliban when American lives are at stake, Ambassador Sales said. A case in point, he said. A Taliban spokesperson said in an interview broadcast Wednesday that there is no proof that Osama bin Laden was involved in the September 11th attack, despite documentation that the Al-Qaeda leader, killed by Navy SEALs in Pakistan in 2011, plotted the strikes. The group that harbored Al-Qaeda, which gave us 9/11 and refused to hand over bin Laden, they're right now back where they were 2 decades ago, Ambassador Sales said. The new Taliban is the same as the old Taliban. ISIS-K's fingerprints. Experts said the attack Thursday bore the hallmark of ISIS-K, which was founded in 2015 and headquartered in Afghanistan's Khorasan province. It was low-tech, complex, and makes the Taliban appear too weak to control their own territory, said Douglas London, former CIA counterterrorism chief for South and Southwest Asia. They've been a particularly resilient organization because they have decentralized and have multiple small and independent

assets, leadership, and facilities whenever and wherever the U.S. government chooses. We will hunt you down and make you pay, he said at a press conference on Thursday. Mr. Biden stressed that ISIS-K is an arch enemy of the Taliban and said there was no evidence of collusion between the two groups. The Taliban also condemned the attack. Yet, while the Taliban have battled against ISIS-K for years and seek to crush it as a competing organization, experts say they have so far failed to do so. And while the Taliban oppose ISIS-K, they have long-standing close ties with al-Qaeda and other terrorist groups present in Afghanistan that they have fought alongside and are highly unlikely to abandon, experts say. More than a partner, al-Qaeda is integrated into the Taliban, literally intermarried into the Taliban at all sorts of levels into the second generation of al-Qaeda kids born in Afghanistan since the 1980s, says Mr. London. The Taliban is not going to go after family members. The Haqqani Network. The Taliban have relied heavily on al-Qaeda for funding in the past and continue to depend on it for expertise, including the training of the Taliban's elite fighting elements, such as their Red Units, he said. While al-Qaeda's presence in Afghanistan has dwindled, it is between several dozen and 500 fighters across about 15 provinces, according to a United Nations report in June. Large numbers of al-Qaeda fighters and other foreign extremist elements aligned with the Taliban are located in various parts of Afghanistan, the report said. It's impossible to assess with confidence that the Taliban will live up to its commitment to suppress any future international threat emanating from al-Qaeda in Afghanistan, it concluded, noting how al-Qaeda and like-minded militants continue to celebrate developments in Afghanistan as a victory for the Taliban's cause and thus for global radicalism. The Taliban group with the closest ties to al-Qaeda is the Haqqani Network, considered the Taliban's most combat-ready force, which has reportedly taken charge of security in Kabul. Some intelligence indicates tactical collaboration may exist based on personal ties between members of the Haqqani Network and ISIS-K commanders, according to the UN report. The Taliban's takeover of Afghanistan escalates the risk of resurgence of terrorist groups in the country, posing danger to neighboring countries, including Pakistan, as well as to the rest of the world, experts say, especially in the wake of the U.S. military withdrawal. That risk is one reason nations should not formally recognize the Taliban government, they said. The Taliban al-Qaeda terrorist syndicate has returned to Kabul, said Bradley Bowman, director of the Foundation for Defense of Democracies, Center in Military and Political Power in Washington. If you recognize the Taliban, you're essentially recognizing al-Qaeda. Turning to the Western Hemisphere, the headline reads, "To curb violence at home, Mexico sues gunmakers in U.S." There are many reasons for Mexico's high homicide rates, but one of them, the government says, is lax gun regulation in the U.S., its neighbor. For the past 15 years, violence has been on the rise in Mexico due to the growth of organized crime, turf wars, and high rates of impunity. But the Mexican government in August acted to curb another potential factor in the country's high death toll. It filed suit against a handful of U.S.-based gun manufacturers for their role in the steady flow of arms that cross the border into Mexico each year. What's the lawsuit about? The Mexican government filed a lawsuit on August 4th in Massachusetts federal court against 10 U.S. gun companies, saying they are deliberately enabling the flow of weapons to Mexican cartels. Homicide rates have been trending up in Mexico over the past 15 years, with a record of just under 36,000 people killed across the country in 2018 alone. The suit points to business decisions among U.S. gun makers that seem specifically designed to appeal to Mexican consumers, such as using branding rooted in Mexican history or popular culture, like a .38 caliber pistol engraved with the face of revolutionary Emiliano Zapata. About 70% of guns traced in Mexico by the U.S. Bureau of Alcohol, Tobacco, and Firearms and Explosives between 2014 and 2018 came from the United States.
These weapons

intimately linked to the violence that Mexico is living through today, said Foreign Minister Marcelo Ebrard in announcing the suit. How are U.S. guns getting into Mexican hands? Mexico has strict laws around gun sales for private use. There's only one authorized gun store in the entire country. Mexican trafficking organizations have turned to U.S. citizens for help in acquiring their illegal arms. Americans without criminal records buy several guns at different locations or gun shows in the U.S. and then drive them across the border. Mexico has put pressure on the U.S. over this in the past, but it typically comes as an argument when the country is on the defensive, says Carlos Perez Ricard, a professor of international relations who focuses on arms trafficking and organized crime at the Center for Research and Teaching in Economics in Mexico City. For years, the Mexican government has been saying the U.S. should do more about guns, but most of the time it's in response to pressure from the U.S. to stop the drug trade into the U.S., he said. With this lawsuit, Mexico is going on the offensive. The shared border means U.S. gun laws have a direct impact on Mexico, experts say. The 2004 end of an assault weapon ban in the U.S., for example, is seen as a turning point for Mexico's homicide rate, which spiked soon after, especially in border towns. The Mexican government is responsible for the rampant crime and corruption within their own borders, Lawrence G. Keene, senior vice president of the National Shooting Sports Foundation, said in a statement reacting to the lawsuit. Mexico's impunity rates for murder, which hover around 90%, and widespread corruption at all levels of government, play a proven role in the vast presence of violence and crime here. But there's a bigger picture to consider, says Dr. Perez Ricard. We are neighbors with the most powerful country in the world, he said, and it happens that this country is producing millions of weapons every year and selling them without regulation. Could this lawsuit change things? This is the first time a national government has sued gun makers in the U.S., and many observers believe the political impact could be greater than any legal outcome. Government officials said they're seeking $10 billion from gun manufacturers, which would normally be blocked by a U.S. federal law that shields gun manufacturers from being sued by victims of gun violence. But the argument that gun makers are knowingly trying to sell to an illegal market would circumvent that law. It's still a long shot, and legal experts are skeptical the case will go far. But if more suits follow, it could offer a new means to pressure U.S. gun makers and indirectly the U.S. government. It's taken years for Mexico to convince the U.S. that drug and human trafficking are its charge too, says Dr. Perez Ricard. It's a good idea to try and move the discussion to include U.S. responsibility as well. Turning to the Mediterranean, on Menorca, locals push sustainable tourism to save a critical species. The island of Menorca in Spain is a rare success in sustainable tourism. But the threat to Posidonia seagrass shows there is still work to be done. When the yacht lowers its anchors into the sea of the Spanish island of Menorca, 9-year-old Nubia Manzanares, playing on a nearby dock with neighbors, immediately notices the ecological blunder and leaps into action. The untrained eye wouldn't notice anything wrong, but Nubia, who has snorkeled in those waters her whole life, knows immediately that the ship has anchored itself directly on top of a meadow of Posidonia oceanica, a seagrass most tourists have never heard of. The anchor will damage the precious plant and likely tear it out of the earth when it goes to leave. She grabs her paddleboard and oar and sets out to warn the boat that it's parked illegally. She brings her uncle along as well, just in case the boat doesn't react kindly. Nubia is one of many Menorcans who are doing everything they know how to protect the ribbon-like Posidonia, which lives underwater in expansive meadows known to some as the lungs of the Mediterranean. Occupying around 250 square miles in the Balearic Islands alone, the plant is as important in the fight against climate change as it is for the local ecosystems. But it's disappearing at the alarming rate of 5% per year.
Menorca has earned a reputation for a sustainable model of tourism, in many cases having prioritized environmental protectionism over tourist development. But as tourism has grown in recent decades and posidonia meadows continue to shrink, the island is facing a new and serious challenge. Menorcans are working to solve the problem by digging deep into the values that have made the island the oasis it is today: respect, balance, and well-informed care for the island as a whole. High-quality tourism is tourism that understands and values what and who we are, said Isaac Olivez Vidal, Director of Sustainable Projects for the Consell Insula, a local government body. This is the most important thing, that the people who come to your house, or to Menorca, or to any other place, value what you are, what you have, and that they respect it. An ecologically minded island. Posidonia is found all around coastlines of the Balearic Islands, an archipelago off the Spanish coast that includes popular tourist destinations Ibiza and Mallorca, as well as the smaller and more pristine Menorca. Posidonia meadows soak up 5 times more carbon dioxide each year than a similarly sized segment of the Amazon rainforest and are a major producer of the region's oxygen. The seagrass also acts as a powerful water filtration system, provides a habitat for 20% of the Mediterranean species, protects coastlines from erosion, and is responsible for around 85% of the island's sand formation. Without Posidonia, locals are quick to note there would be no crystalline waters or white sand beaches for tourists to visit. Some scientists estimate that nearly 30% of the Mediterranean's Posidonia has already disappeared due to damage from boat anchors, eutrophication, which is excessive accumulation of nutrients, and construction projects. Because the plant grows back at the slow rate of less than half an inch each year, and replanting Posidonia is difficult and costly, protection is key. Saving what is left of the Posidonia won't be easy for Menorca, an island whose economy depends fundamentally on tourism. But tourism came relatively late to Menorca as compared with Mallorca and Ibiza, which islanders say is thanks to dictator Francisco Franco's decision not to invest in the small island following the Spanish Civil War of 1936 to 39. They said he wanted to punish Menorca for being a stronghold of the opposition. Yet that gave islanders time to observe the dangers of intense coastal development and mass tourism on the other Balearic Islands. In general, the people of Menorca are much more conservationist, says Victor Carrieto, a marine technician at the Balearic Ornithological Group, the GOB. Menorca, an environmental organization that grew out of demonstrations against plans for urban development in the 1970s, they want to protect the island because they know what makes the island attractive is that conscientiousness. I give them another reason. For Nubia's mother, Rocio Manzanares, protecting the Posidonia is a matter of respect. When her 2 daughters were younger, they sometimes complained about the seagrass. Even the most ardent Posidonia devotee admits that the plant stinks when washed up on the beach. So as Mrs. Manzanares modeled the reverence she knows the plants deserved. "Well, I love the Posidonia," she would respond excitedly to her children, telling stories about the many ways the plant protects the island, things she learned from GOB Menorca. "When kids say it's gross, I give them another vision," she said. But in the past 2 decades, she had noticed that the tourists who come to the island don't treat the beaches or the ocean with the same respect her daughters do now. Legislation has led to some progress. In 2018, the regional government of the Balearic Islands passed the Posidonia Decree, which prohibits anchoring ships above the Posidonia and regulates the removal of washed-up Posidonia from the shores of beaches. Tourists don't like the smell, but the Posidonia remains are essential for sand formation. Local environmentalists and the city government of Mahon, the Menorcan capital, are pushing the Balearic government to add a tertiary treatment on wastewater before it's released into the ocean to prevent
eutrophication-induced algae blooms, which block oxygen from reaching the Posidonia. Some Anorkans are concerned that the government isn't doing enough, evidenced by the fact that boaters who anchor in the Posidonia are often not fined due to a lack of monitoring. The real political interest is nautical tourism, says Pepe Escriva, a firefighter who wrote a proposal to formally protect specific regions of the island from motorized boats. The proposal, which he thinks can reduce pressure on Posidonia, is just beginning to gain traction. Politicians are scared that if they pressure the boat renters, they won't have as much business. But that's the wrong way of seeing things, because if you protect the natural world, you create space for another type of tourists. Finding ways to do more. Menorcans say that the key to protecting the Posidonia is simple, but not easy. It's education. It's important to give resources, says Marino de la Mora, a tourist from the north of Spain who has visited Menorca in the past but only learned about the Posidonia this year. She believes most tourists are actually interested in doing the right thing. Based on the information I have, I do what I can, but I could definitely do more if things were more clear from above, and they told me what was needed. The island has had some success with booklets about Posidonia that hotels can distribute to tourists. Information pamphlets can be found at boat rental agencies and tourist information centers, and a mobile app lets boaters know if they are safe to anchor. A way to deepen that understanding of local values and to remove some of the pressure on the island's waters, the government of Mahon is working to foster cultural tourism by highlighting opportunities for birdwatching, gastronomy, horse trails, prehistoric megalithic monuments, and local museums. For us in city government, the most fundamental thing for a balanced tourism sector is that the visitor who spends time here is the type of person who strives to get to know Menorca's values, who wants to understand the culture as well as the environment, says Concha Janola, the deputy mayor for culture and environment. There is still work to be done. In the meantime, Menorcans, like Nubia, will keep doing what they can to educate locals and tourists alike about the treasured seagrass. In fact, Nubia and her uncle need only paddle a few yards into the bay when the yacht begins to pull up its anchor and move away from the Posidonia. Another neighbor, paddling from the other side of the bay, had gotten to the boat first. Turning to the world of sports, as athletes divide categories, Paralympics strives for fairness. Paralympic athletes each have unique differences that have to be classified in order to make competitions fair, which can be confusing for athletes and fans alike. With the current system under review, some say a change in rules could affect the purpose of the sport. This is from the Associated Press. There are 4,403 Paralympic athletes competing in Tokyo, each with the unique differences that have to be classified. Lines have to be drawn in the quest for fairness to group similar impairments or impairments that yield similar results. It's a confusing maze, and make no mistake, the Paralympics are competitive, and athletes are aware that no matter where a classification line is drawn, some are likely to benefit more than others. Winning leads to gold medals, sponsorship deals, and other outside funding. And some teams are even known to recruit athletes in that top range, and often younger athletes. The problem with the classification is that if you're at the bottom edge, you're not happy, said Heinrich Popau, a two-time gold medalist in track and field. The athletes always want to have the best classification. Able-bodied athletes have advantages in certain sports, and athletes with disabilities are not entirely different. There are 10 impairment groups in the Paralympics, 8 involving physical impairments, and the other groupings are for visual and intellectual impairments. But the 22 Paralympic sports adjust the groups to suit their sport, swallowing the classifications. Some athletes say they're not always fair. If we think we can swim or run the same times as everyone else, we feel good being in the class, Mr. Popo said. But if we feel we're doing our best and can't even reach the limits to qualify or pass through the heats, you start to complain.
The International Paralympic Committee has just begun a periodic review of the classification system, but changes are unlikely until after the 2024 Paralympics in Paris, spokesman Craig Spence said. At a quick glance, the current classification system is hard to digest. For instance, the finals in swimming on Saturday, each has a men's and women's race, include 100-meter breaststroke, SB6 class, 100 freestyle, S10, 150 individual medley, SM4, 150 individual medley, SM3, 100 backstroke, S11, 200 individual medley, SM8, and 100 breaststroke, SB5. Most athletes agree that there must be classes, but they still may dispute the logic or science behind them. To be honest, athletes don't understand the system, Mr. Popo said. Every athlete just wants to focus on himself and his disability in class. We need to have a classification system overall that everyone understands. Tia Sizek is the head of classification for the IPC. A kinesiologist, it's her job to assess the impairments. They, the athletes, are entitled to complain, Ms. Sizek told the Associated Press. They're entitled to come forward and say, I'm not happy with my class. I think I've been incorrectly classified. And there's a process for them to get reviewed. Ms. Sizek acknowledges the classification system is complex, but said fans need to make an effort to understand it the way new fans might initially wrestle with the rules of cricket or baseball. Classification is complex, and it does require an investment from the audience to understand how it works, she said. But once you do that, I think it unfolds. The Paralympics are more than a benign version of the Olympics. In fact, a few performances are better than at the Olympics. Marcus Rehm, known as the Blade Jumper, lost his right leg below the knee when he was 14 in a wakeboarding accident. But earlier this year, he jumped 8.62 meters, or 28.28 feet, a distance that would have won the last Olympics, including the Tokyo Games. The winning long jump at this year's Olympics was 8.41 meters, only 27.59 feet. Archer Matt Stutzman was born with no arms, just stumps at the shoulders. He holds a world record for any archer, disabled or otherwise, for the longest, most accurate shot, hitting a target at 310 yards. That's about 283 meters. The largest classification disputes involved athletes with loss of function, spinal cord injuries, spina bifida, and cerebral palsy, rather than physical impairments like missing limbs or physical deformities. There tend to be fewer disputes over visible impairments, like the loss of a limb. Coordination impairment from something like cerebral palsy tends to be questioned more. But the eye deceives. Japanese swimmer Miyuki Yamada won a silver medal this week in the 100-meter backstroke S2 class. She is 14 and was born without arms. It seemed unfair to see her race against swimmers with arms, yet she won a medal. Clearly, other swimmers had disabilities that were more difficult to spot. Mr. Popo, a two-time gold medalist who was retired and not competing in Tokyo, said the Paralympics might be reaching a crossroads. This could involve excluding athletes. The most important thing for us in the future is to clarify the question. Are we going to go for being a more professional sport, or are we going to go more for being a motivational support for the society? Mr. Popo asked. If we go more to the professional side, we won't talk so much about inclusion, because it will be exclusion. We have marks to be set. Athletes have to fulfill higher levels to attend the Paralympics. Turning to the U.S., on Katrina anniversary, Hurricane Ida hits Louisiana as Cat 4 storm. Hurricane Ida arrived Sunday, 16 years after Katrina, with 150-mile-per-hour winds, tying it for the fifth-strongest hurricane to ever hit the U.S. mainland. This from the Associated Press. Hurricane Ida blasted ashore Sunday as one of the most powerful storms ever to hit the U.S., rushing from the Louisiana coast towards New Orleans and one of the nation's most important industrial corridors.
The Category 4 storm, with winds of 150 miles per hour, that's 230 kph, hit on the same date Hurricane Katrina ravaged Louisiana and Mississippi 16 years earlier, coming ashore about 45 miles, 72 kilometers west of where Category 3 Katrina first struck land. The rising ocean swamped the barrier island of Grand Isle as landfall came just to the west of Fort Fourchon. Ida made a second landfall about 2 hours later near Galliano. The hurricane was churning through the far southern Louisiana wetlands, with the more than 2 million people living in and around New Orleans and Baton Rouge up next. This is not the kind of storm that we normally get. This is going to be much stronger than we usually see. And quite frankly, if you had to draw up the worst possible path for a hurricane in Louisiana, it would be something very, very close to what we're seeing, Governor John Bel Edwards told the Associated Press. People in Louisiana woke up to a monster storm after Ida's top winds grew by 45 miles per hour, that's 72 kph, in 5 hours as the hurricane moved through some of the warmest ocean water in the world in the northern Gulf of Mexico. Wind tore at awnings and water spilled out of Lake Pontchartrain in New Orleans before noon Sunday. Officials said Ida's swift intensification from a few thunderstorms to a massive hurricane in just 3 days left no time to organize the mandatory evacuation of the city's 390,000 residents. Mayor LaToya Cantrell urged residents to leave voluntarily. Those who stayed were warned to prepare for long power outages and sweltering heat. This is the time. Heed all warnings. Ensure that you shelter in place. You hunker down, Cantrell told a news conference. Nick Mosca, out walking his dog Sunday morning before the storm hit, said he'd like to have been better prepared. But this storm came pretty quick, so you only have the time you have, Mosca said. Ida's 150-mile-per-hour winds tied it for the fifth-strongest hurricane to ever hit the U.S. mainland. Those winds whipped through Port Fourchon, where boats and helicopters gathered to take workers and supplies to oil platforms in the ocean, and the oil extracted starts its journey towards refineries. The port handles about a fifth of the nation's domestic oil and gas, officials said. Edwards said he watched a live video feed from the port area as Ida came ashore. The storm surge is just tremendous. We can see the roofs have been blown off of the port buildings in many places, Edwards told the AP. Along with the oil industry, Ida threatens a region already reeling from a resurgence of COVID-19 infections due to low vaccination rates and the highly contagious Delta variant. New Orleans hospitals plan to ride out the storm and their beds nearly full, as similarly stressed hospitals elsewhere had little room for evacuated patients. And shelters for those fleeing their homes carried an added risk of becoming flashpoints for new infections. Forecasters warned winds stronger than 150 miles per hour, that's 185 kph, were expected in Houma, a city of 33,000 that supports oil platforms in the Gulf. Gulfport, Mississippi, to the east of New Orleans, was seeing the ocean rise in heavy rain bands. Empty lots, where houses once stood before Katrina, are still common in coastal Mississippi, and Claudette Jones evacuated her home east of Gulfport as waves started pounding the shore. I'm praying I can go back to a normal home like I left, she said. That's what I'm praying for, but I'm not sure at this point. Comparisons to the August 29, 2005 landfill of Katrina weighed heavily on residents bracing for Ida. Katrina was blamed for 1,800 deaths as it caused levee breaches and catastrophic flooding in New Orleans and demolished oceanfront homes in Mississippi. Ida's hurricane force winds stretched 50 miles, that's 80 kilometers from the storm's eye, or about half the size of Katrina. Ramsey Green, who was in charge of New Orleans infrastructure, emphasized before the worst of the storm that when it comes to protections against storm surge, the city is in a very different place than it was 16 years ago. Water should not penetrate the levee system, which has been massively overhauled since Katrina.
But if forecasts of up to 20 inches, that's 50 centimeters of rain, come true, the city's underfunded and neglected network of pumps, underground pipes, and surface canals likely can't keep up, Green said. It's an incredibly fragile system, he said. About 350,000 customers were already out of power as of Sunday afternoon, according to Power Outages USA, which tracks outages nationwide. The region getting Ida's worst could face devastation to its infrastructure, which includes petrochemical sites and major ports, says Jeff Masters, a former National Oceanic and Atmospheric Administration hurricane hunter meteorologist and founder of Weather Underground. The state's 17 oil refineries count for nearly one-fifth of the U.S. refining capacity, and its two liquefied natural gas export terminals ship about 55% of the nation's total exports, according to the U.S. Energy Information Administration. Louisiana is also home to two nuclear power plants, one near New Orleans and the other about 27 miles, 43 kilometers, northwest of Baton Rouge. The Interstate 10 corridor between New Orleans and Baton Rouge is a critical hub of the nation's petrochemical industry, lined with oil refineries, natural gas terminals, and chemical manufacturing plants. Entergy, Louisiana's major electricity provider, operates two nuclear power plants along the Mississippi River. The Louisiana Department of Environmental Quality was in contact with more than 1,500 oil refineries, chemical plants, and other sensitive facilities, and will respond to any reported pollution leaks or petroleum spills, agency spokesman Greg Langley said. He said the agency would deploy three mobile air monitoring laboratories after the storm passes to sample, analyze, and report any threats to public health. President Joe Biden approved emergency declarations for Louisiana and Mississippi ahead of Ida's arrival. He said Sunday the country was praying the best for Louisiana and preparing for the worst. As soon as the storm passes, we're going to put the country's full might behind the rescue and recovery, Biden said. Edwards warned his state they face difficult days, if not weeks, recovering from the storm. Many, many people are going to be tested in ways that we can only imagine today. But can I also tell you that as a state, we have never been more prepared, the governor told a news conference. Turning to lighter news, what makes statue and statute so alike? These words are indeed similar. Excuse me, and swapping the word statue for statute would not have been an error in the Middle Ages. A sharp-eyed reader spotted a typo in the Monitor's May 31st issue. In a review of a book about Napoleon's plunder of major artworks across Europe, the French general demanded 100 paintings, busts, vases, or statues from the Pope. The reader noted that this list of objects should conclude with statues, not statutes. Why, he wondered, are those words so similar? Those words are indeed similar. The word statute would not have been an error in the Middle Ages. Manuscripts of Chaucer's Canterbury Tales, from around 1387, for example, mention a statue of golf, a statute of gold constructed for a king, and the statutes of marriage law that bind husbands and wives. The words were distinct semantically. A statue was a 3D object, and a statute was a law. In context, made it easy to tell which was intended. But scribal idiosyncrasies and widely differing English dialects meant that they could be pronounced and spelled the same way. The Oxford English Dictionary theorizes that this interchangeability stemmed from too much rather than too little knowledge on the part of authors and scribes. Both words have arrived in English with the conquering Normans, and trilingual French, English, and Latin-speaking writers were aware that statue and statute were related to each other and to the Latin statutum, something set up, a form of statutere, to set up, to decree. The ancestor of statutere is status, past participle of stare, to stand. And once we get to stare, we can see that statue and statute are part of a constellation of English words that might no longer appear related, but that all originally had something to do with standing around. Status,
first used in English in 1577, is one standing in relation to others. If one stands in a temporary condition, it is a state. 1225 was the first use. A state of relaxation in three states of water. You stand still at a station, making you stationary. Animals stand in a stable. An actor can recite the stanzas of a poem while taking a stable stance on a stage. Stationary. Materials for writing also once involved standing in the Middle Age. Most goods were sold at fairs, like giant flea markets, or by traveling peddlers. Brick-and-mortar shops were unusual and known as stationary booths. Many were operated by book and paper sellers because their wares were heavy, expensive, and easily damaged. In the 15th century, the Stationers' Company was a guild that included booksellers, illustrators, bookbinders, and those who sold paper and writing supplies. Eventually, however, the immobile profession split, and a stationer became someone who sells stationery. Next up, why tender grass requires nerves of steel. The Greek god should have given Sisyphus a lawnmower instead of a rock, and put him in Coral Gables instead of on a hill in Hades. It's August, and I've only mowed my yard three times this year. Part of the reason that we live in Maine, and the growing season starts late. Part of it is our thin and sandy soil, and part is our rising tolerance for a raggedy front lawn. I don't dislike mowing. It provides immediate feedback. You can easily see how much work is done and how much is left to do. You can't beat the scent of freshly mowed grass, and I love the way it stains my sneakers. I like to mow. Lawn mowers are a different story. My first steady grass-cutting partner was a modest two-tone ride-on mower. I was 9, and driving that little tractor was a highlight of my week. We lived in Virginia, and I mowed every Saturday. In May and June, that was barely enough to keep up. Once August rolled around, though, the grass went dormant, and I'd be driving around the yard just looking for something to run over. Our next mower was a much larger model from Sears. It had headlights and a cushioned seat. It was a pull start, and its large engine required a hefty pull. Now we lived in Florida, and I mowed year-round. If the gods had truly been mad at Sisyphus, they would have given him a lawnmower instead of a rock, and put him in Coral Gables instead of on a hill in Hades. The mower and I were at odds from the start. On its best days, it required at least 15 pulls. On its worst days, well, I recall its worst day. We had both grown a little older. I was 17 and the mower was 6. I didn't think 6 years was a full life for a machine, but I had a lot to learn. It was a hot July day in Connecticut now, and Mississippi muggy. I was in our driveway trying to start the mower. After about 40 pulls, many of which kicked back, tearing the black rubber T-grip out of my fingers, I surmised that perhaps I had fouled spark plugs. Still coherent, I went and bought a new plug and installed it. 40 pulls later, I thought perhaps it was a carburetor issue. I removed, cleaned, and reinstalled the carburetor. 40 pulls after that, I picked up the biggest crescent wrench we had in the garage and began pounding on the engine, making loud tink noises that echoed through the tall trees in the neighborhood. It must have sounded as though I was laying down railroad tracks. Our next-door neighbor, Mrs. Robbins, came out to investigate. I was unaware of her until she reached the split-rail fence that ran between our driveways. She said, "Chuck," with genuine motherly concern in her voice. I must have looked like a furious and deadly blonde chimpanzee in gym shorts and moccasins. I turned my head and looked at her over my shoulder. Something in my eyes made her scuttle back into her house without a word. I wish I could say that was the only time I badly rattled Mrs. Robbins. But 5 years later, almost exactly, I was back for a visit. It was my wedding day, and I'd gone into town for a haircut, returning home to get ready for the ceremony. I was admittedly preoccupied. I pulled into the drive, got out of my car, and walked down the flagstone path, up the stone steps and in the front door.
I put my car keys in my pocket and was shocked to see Mrs. Robbins coming downstairs in her nightgown. She seemed equally shocked. Understandably flustered, I said, "Mrs. Robbins, what are you doing here?" She did her best to speak, her mouth working like a guppy's out of the water. She managed to reply in a strangled voice, I live here." I'd like to say that the Robbins' houses and ours were identical. They were not. I'd like to say they were similar. But that's not true. We don't even have a flagstone path or stone steps. But back to the mower. I did not manage to beat it to death. It limped moodily along for another year. I left for college, and my parents got rid of it and hired someone to cut our grass. After college, my wife and I lived on New York's Upper East Side for a few years. The Parks Department did my mowing. Around then, roughly during the Iran-Contra hearings, my in-laws bought a smallish gas mower for incidental trimming around their house. Since this is not a commercial, I can't divulge the brand name, but it rhymes with Ronda. It started on the first pull every time. It still starts on the first pull 41 years later. I mowed my mother-in-law's little fenced-in front yard with it just yesterday. I have two self-propelled mowers now, and I enjoy the walk around our property that they require, even on the hottest of main days. I bought one of them secondhand, and it's on borrowed time. I use it for rough mowing around our yard's perimeter. The second one is new, bought this summer, when we felt flush. Its brand name rhymes with Ronda. And lastly, Ed Asner left his mark as blusterous and beloved Lou Grant. Ed Asner, a prolific character actor who became a star as the news editor in the hit comedy The Mary Tyler Moore Show, and later in the drama Lou Grant, died Sunday. This is from the AP. Ed Asner, the burly and prolific character actor who became a star in middle age as the gruff but lovable newsman Lou Grant, first in the hit comedy The Mary Tyler Moore Show and later in the drama Lou Grant, died Sunday. He was 91. Asner's representative confirmed the actor's death in an email to the Associated Press. Asner's official Twitter account, including a note from his children, "We are sorry to say that our beloved patriarch passed away this morning peacefully. Words cannot express the sadness we feel. With a kiss on your head, good night, Dad. We love you." Built like a football lineman he once was, the balding Asner was a journeyman actor in films and TV when he was hired in 1970 to play Lou Grant on The Mary Tyler Moore Show. For seven seasons, he was the rumpled boss to Moore's ebullient Mary Richards. He called her Mary. She called him Mr. Grant. At the fictional Minneapolis TV newsroom, where both worked. Later, he would play the role for 5 years at Lou Grant. Asner's character had caught on from the first episode of Mary Tyler Moore when he told Mary in their initial meeting, "You've got spunk. I hate spunk." The inspired cast included Ted Knight as Ted Baxter, the dim-witted news anchor, Gavin McLeod as Murray Slaughter, the sarcastic newswriter, and Betty White as the manipulative, sex-obsessed home show hostess, Sue Ann Nivens. Valerie Harper and Cloris Leachman, playing Mary's neighbors, both saw their characters spun off into their own shows. Asner is the third Mary Tyler Moore alum to die in recent months. Leachman died in January, and McLeod died in May. Well, that's all the time we have for the Christian Science Monitor today. This is Jeff saying thank you very much for listening, and we'll be back again next week. Bye-bye.

Hello, this is Nadine with readings from last week's Clinton Herald. That would be for Tuesday, September 29, Thursday, October 1, and Saturday, October 3rd. We're going to begin with a look at the local obituaries. Warren D. Boop Jugenhahn, 86, of Avon Park, Florida, formerly of Clinton, passed away on May 4 at his home. A celebration of life will be held on Sunday, October 18, from 10 a.m. to 2 p.m. at the Miles, Iowa American Legion Hall, followed by interment at the Miles Cemetery. Online condolences may be left at www.bentleyfuneralhomes.com. Warren was born on November 18, 1939, in Clinton, to Verna and Irma Wilkie Jugenhahn. He was a proud graduate of Miles High School, class of 1957. In 1960, Warren married Lana Schlotfeld, and together they were blessed with two children, David and Kathy. He began his career with the United States Postal Service in Clinton in 1959, spending much of his career running the Lyons Post Office. Warren retired in 1994 after 35 years of dedicated service, and after retirement, Warren made his home in Avon Park, Florida, at the Crystal Lake Club. In his younger years, Warren enjoyed carpentry and woodworking. He helped build a house with his grandfather and later used those skills to remodel his own home in Clinton. Warren will be lovingly remembered by his son David and spouse Sharon Jugenhahn of Bettendorf and his daughter Kathy and spouse Ron Cravata of Orlando, Florida, his sister Marilyn Musker of Cedar Rapids, six grandchildren, 16 great-grandchildren, and five nieces and nephews. He was preceded in death by his parents and his brother Wayne. Bradley B. Maydew, 61, of Clinton, died Friday, September 18, at the Alverno Healthcare Facility. Cremation rites have been accorded, and memorial service was held Friday, October 2, at the Pape Funeral Home. The full obituary is at www.papefh.com. Gary E. Burkhart, 87, of Albany, died on Thursday, September 24, at the Eagle Point Nursing and Rehab in Clinton. Gary was born August 31, 1939, in Osage, Iowa, the son of Walter and Maxine Anderson Burkhart. He married Dorothy Trowbridge in 1961 in Osage, Iowa. Gary was employed with John Deere for 32 years. Survivors include his wife Dorothy, one son Branda and spouse Rhonda Burkhart, all of Albany, one daughter Brenda and spouse Kurt Hartman of Alden, Iowa, and five grandchildren and 12 great-grandchildren. Gary was preceded in death by his parents. A private graveside service will be held at Lusk Cemetery in Albany. Online condolences may be made at www.mcdonaldfuneralhomes.com. Mark W. Jensen, 65, of Clinton, passed away Saturday, September 26. A gathering of family and friends took place on Friday, October 2, at the Pape Funeral Home. Mark W. Jensen, age 65, of Clinton, passed away Saturday, September 26, at St. Francis Hospital in Peoria. In following Mark's wishes, cremation rites have been accorded. A gathering of family and friends will take place from 3 to 7 p.m., on Friday, October 2, at the Pape Funeral Home. Mark was born in Clinton on June 27, 1961, the son of Maurice and Lucille Jensen. He graduated from Mount St. Clair Academy in 1979. He received an
associate degree from Mount St. Clair College and attended Iowa State. Mark married Denise Rowold on October 27, 1984, at St. Irenaeus Church in Clinton. He was employed at the Quad Cities nuclear plant as a senior reactor operator. He was a licensed instructor and outage planner, and he retired in 2017. Mark is survived by his wife of 41 years, Denise, three sons, Andy and spouse Amanda Jensen of Clinton, Tim and spouse Lauren Jensen of DeWitt, and Nick and spouse Brenda Jensen of Ames, six grandchildren whom he loved dearly, two brothers, Jay and spouse Patricia Jensen of La Crescent, Wisconsin, and Bob and spouse Jennifer Jensen of La Clare, four sisters, Mary Ortega of Clinton, Ann and spouse Rick Trine of State Center, Iowa, Kathy and spouse Eldon Arnesdorf of Eldridge, and Barb and spouse Bob Scott of Albia, Iowa, and many nieces and nephews. He was preceded in death by his parents, a brother Craig, and his mother and father-in-law, Richard and Nona Rowold. Memorials may be made to the Planned Parenthood. The family would like to thank the doctors and nurses at St. Anthony's Church Hospital, in Rockford, and St. Francis Hospital in Peoria. A special thank you to Dawn Ford for her help and support during these difficult times. Online condolences may be left at www.papefh.com. Diane D. Miller of Clinton, formerly of Preston, passed away on September 28. Funeral Mass was at 11 a.m. on Friday, October 2, at St. Joseph's in Preston. Visitation was from 9 to 11 a.m. prior to the service. Bruce David Johansson, 80, of Coralville, passed away Monday, September 28, at Lantern Park Specialty Care, surrounded by family, where he had resided for just two short weeks. A visitation was held today, Monday, October 5, from 1 to 3 p.m. at Lindsay Oak Hill Funeral Home in Coralville, Iowa. A funeral service followed at 3 p.m. In lieu of flowers, memorials may be made to the Bruce Johansson Memorial Fund, which will then be donated to some of his favorite charities, including veterans, animals, Parkinson's research, and cancer research. Bruce was born on September 5, 1946, in Clinton, the son of Clarence and Loretta Willer Johansson. He graduated from Calamus High School in 1964, and he received a degree in industrial administration from Iowa State University in 1968. He then attended the University of Iowa Law School, earning his J.D. in 1970. Bruce was united in marriage to Nancy Matson on September 7, 1968, 58 years of wedded bliss. They had two children, Jennifer and Christopher. He was the city attorney for the city of Clinton for 34 years before retiring in 2006. Bruce is survived by his wife Nancy, his two children, Jennifer and spouse Aaron of Davenport. Oh, that's the last name. Jennifer and spouse Aaron Davenport of North Liberty, Chris Johansson and partner Sarah Henry of Des Moines, five grandchildren. And Bruce was preceded in death by his parents and twin brothers that died at birth, brother Louis Johansson, his niece Sherry Johansson, and first grandchild Sadie Hope Johansson. Randy C. Snyder, 74, of Albany, died Tuesday, September 29. He was born on May 20, 1952, in Clinton, the son of William and Iola Nelson Snyder. He married Amelia Eisenhower on January 17, 1975, in Clinton. Randy had worked for over 40 years at the 3M plant before retiring. He had served on the Albany Zoning Board. And survivors include his wife Amelia, daughter Angie, and spouse Brian Jones of Graff, Iowa,
three granddaughters, sister Diane Snyder of Clinton, and a brother Rick and spouse Sylvia Snyder of Fulton. He was preceded in death by his parents and brother Dale Snyder. A gathering of families and friends to honor his life took place on Saturday, October 3rd, at the McDonald Funeral Home and Crematory in Fulton. The memorial service followed with Ken Rinkus officiated. In lieu of flowers, memorials may be given in his memory to the Albany Ambulance Service. Mary Lee Cecil, 88, of Fulton, died September 29, at home. Memorial visitation is 10 to 11 a.m. on Friday, October 9, at Bosma Rinkus Funeral Home in Morrison Chapel, followed by a memorial service at 11 a.m. You can see the full obituary at www.bosmarinkus.com. Esther J. Griggs, 91, of Clinton, completed her earthly journey on September 30 at the Addington Place in Clinton. Visitation was this morning, October 5, followed by the funeral service at 11:30 at Gateway Bible Chapel in Clinton. Burial and graveside will be at the Bloomington Muscatine Friends Cemetery, 3 miles north of Muscatine on Highway 38, on October 6 at 11 a.m. Esther was born July 25, 1935, in Muscatine, the daughter of Walter and Hilda Grossklaus, and graduated from Muscatine High School. Her journey from her childhood was in the Friends Churches of Iowa and Indiana. Her music skills, especially with the piano, enriched a life of ministry. From 8 years of age at the piano to 4 years as a music major at William Penn University in Oskaloosa, Iowa, she was a master pianist. Her accompanying soloist, school and church choirs, and teaching music a few years was always warmly appreciated. She especially remembers the joy of teaching K-12 music at New Paris, Ohio, in the 1960s, and giving piano lessons to quite a few through the years. Esther is survived by her husband Bill of Clinton, three children, Debbie Traver of Clinton, Dale and spouse Jody Griggs of Carmel, Indiana, Dwight and spouse Natalie Griggs of Brownsburg, Indiana, 5 grandchildren, and 7 great-grandchildren. Also brother Gary and spouse Becky Grossloss and sister-in-law Deb Grossloss. She was preceded in death by her parents, brother Dave Grossloss, and son-in-law Corey Traver. In lieu of flowers, memorials may be made to the Alzheimer's Association or the Music Department at William Penn University in Oskaloosa, Iowa. A very special thank you to the caregivers at Addington Place and Compasses Hospice for their care and kindness. Arrangements are being cared for by Snell Zornick Funeral Homes and Crematory, and online condolences may be expressed by visiting her obituary at www.snellzornick.com. Ronald Joe Carstensen, 83, of DeWitt, passed away at Wheatland Manor on Thursday, October 1. A funeral service will be at 11 a.m. Tuesday, October 6, at the Elvira Lutheran Church. A visitation will occur 1 hour prior from 10 a.m. to the service hour at the church. Burial will be at the Elvira Cemetery. Lemke Funeral Homes is honored to serve the family of Ronald Carstensen during this difficult time. Ronald was born October 26, 1942, in Maquoketa, the son of Herbert and Lenora Henneke Carstensen. Ronald was united in marriage to Susan Sue Edwards on December 19, 1942.

may be shared at www.lemkefuneralhomes.com obituary page. And finally, funeral services for Ronald Newman will be 1 p.m. Tuesday, October 6th at the Clinton Chapel Snell Zornick Funeral Home and Crematory with visitation from 11:15 a.m. to the service time on Tuesday. And that concludes the local obituaries. The Blanchard Family Dairy's bid submitted past deadline has been accepted to continue farming 158 acres of county-owned land in Charlotte. According to the county's notice to the public of its acceptance of sealed bids that was published in the Herald August 22 and September 1, the deadline by which bids were to be submitted was 10 a.m. on Friday, September 18. Prior to that deadline, only a single sealed bid by Big J Farms for $62,517 or $395.68 per tillable acre had been submitted. Blanchard Family Dairy's bid for $85,000 or $537.97 per tillable acre was received on September 25. Here, the circumstances are such that I think it will impact in the sense that we want to get the best bid possible for the county, County Attorney Mike Wolf said, recommending on Monday the county supervisors waive the bid deadline with advertisement that courts often uphold the provision that the taxpayer wins. The lease for the agricultural purposes is effective for two crops beginning March 1, 2027 and ending February 28, 2029. A Clinton educator allegedly pressured students for donations. An Iowa high school teacher has been fired for offering students extra credit in return for cash donations to her personal GoFundMe account. State records indicate that beginning in 2022, Stephanie Mullally worked as a paraeducator and then as a full-time long-term substitute high school teacher for the Clinton Community School District. She was fired on May 29, 2026, for allegedly violating the district's ethics policy. According to the findings of Administrative Law Judge Dwayne Golden, who presided over a recent hearing on Mullally's request for unemployment benefits, Mullally shared her, quote, personal educational goals, unquote, with her students during the 2025-2026 school year. In the spring of 2026, Mullally allegedly told her students that she has set up a GoFundMe account to help pay for her education, adding that if they made cash donations to her account, they could receive and earn extra credit toward their grade in her class. Some of the students in the class did contribute funds to the GoFundMe account, according to Golden's findings. As Golden described it, the district then discovered Mullally was using her position as a teacher to pressure students to donate funds and fired her. Golden denied Mullally's request for unemployment benefits, ruling that her conduct amounted to job-related misconduct and demonstrated a willful or wanton disregard of her employer's interest, rendering her ineligible for benefits. Mullally, Golden concluded, had promised high school students in her class that they would receive extra credit toward their grade in her class if they donated to her GoFundMe account. Students felt pressured to donate money to her personal GoFundMe page. The Iowa Capital Dispatch was not able to reach Mullally for comment. Online records show that a Stephanie Mullally of Clinton launched a GoFundMe account earlier this year to pay for what she described as a, quote, unique opportunity to travel to Ecuador with her husband in July 2026. Mullally indicated on the GoFundMe page that she would be interpreting for a medical mission team and helping bridge language barriers so that care and compassion can reach those who need it most, and that her husband would be assisting the team in any way

0: we can. Donations, she wrote, would be used to pay for transportation, including flights, buses, and boats, food, and hotel accommodations. The account had a fundraising goal of $1,800 and netted $140 through six donations, ranging from $5 to $50 before activity on the account was paused. And now for some road construction updates. As the construction of the Manufacturing Drive and Bluff Boulevard Improvement Project continues, the City of Clinton has provided the following updates. South 19th Street and Manufacturing Drive. The concrete work on three legs of a roundabout at this intersection has been completed. The city's contractor is scheduled to continue concrete work next week, followed by asphalt transitions. Three legs of the roundabout are expected to be open to traffic by Friday, October 16. The north leg of the roundabout is to be completed prior to the end of November. Other work on Manufacturing Drive. South 21st Street to Nestle Purina will be under construction until November 15. Once this section of roadway has been completed, it is to reopen to traffic from College Avenue to U.S. Highway 30. Other work on Bluff Boulevard. The city's contractor is to work from the east side of College Avenue to South 14th Street for the remainder of the construction season. Traffic should have restored access to this section of roadway at the end of the year. The construction of a roundabout at South 14th Street is to begin in the spring of 2027. Fulton City Council has delayed making a decision on whether to waive a $24,250 building permit fee for the River Bend School District. Its $25,000 or $24,250 is stopping them from a project, and they shouldn't be doing the project, Councilman Zach Ratcliffe said during the council's Monday evening meeting. It's a $12 million project. The proposed new middle school gymnasium, according to energy services company Verigy, includes a facility housing, a competition-sized basketball court with retractable hoops and bleachers to seat over 500 people, a fitness room, team and officials' locker rooms, a concession area, storage, and additional parking. It also includes security measures, updated fire sprinkler, and fire alarm systems, HVAC upgrades, modernized plumbing system, and lighting enhancements, both within the interior of the facility and in the parking areas of its exterior. The project is scheduled for completion in the fall of 2027. District Superintendent Kelly Parsons said Monday before the council that the amount of the building permit fee would pay for half of the lighting needed to improve that of the walkway between the elementary and middle schools. We are counting on that space at the elementary school for people to park at when we have activities and such at the new middle school gym, she said. I think it would benefit the district more than just paying the fees. The city has waived the building permit fees of other school district projects as a past practice, though, City Attorney Rebecca Housengay noted. City code states that fees are to be paid at the time of permit application. We are all taxpayers here, and we are all working towards the same thing, which is to bring people into our community by building up the space at our middle school by improving the space for our current students and for future students, Parsons continued. We are potentially bringing money into our community as well. Ratcliffe explained to the council the district approved this project without needing to ask the approval of voters due to its allowance to issue for debt. If they would have put it in a public vote, I would have been much more open to that idea, he said. But as somebody that pays taxes, I know that my property taxes are most affected by the school district. The council's vote to postpone is postponed pending obtained tax levy information to its next meeting scheduled for 5:30 p.m. on Monday, October 12 at City Hall. A Clinton man who pleaded guilty to selling fentanyl has been sentenced to 3 years supervised probation. Kareem Dijon Haynes, 43, was convicted in Clinton County District Court on Thursday of a Class C felony controlled substance violation pursuant to a plea agreement. A 7th Judicial District Court Judge Mark Lawson sentenced Haynes to a suspended term of 10 years imprisonment, which, given credit for time already served incarcerated in connection with the case. As a specific condition of Haynes' probation, he is ordered to obtain a substance abuse evaluation and successfully complete recommended treatment. Haynes is further ordered to pay a $1,000 fine plus a 15% criminal penalty surcharge. In July and August of 2023, the Blackhawk Area Task Force, a multi-jurisdictional law enforcement unit led by the Illinois State Police, conducted controlled purchases of purported heroin from Clinton County individuals who obtained the drug from Haynes that was then provided to the task force's confidential sources in exchange for money. In both instances, court documents state the purported heroin was sent to the Iowa Department of Public Safety, DCI, criminalistic laboratory, where it was tested positive for fentanyl. The first purchase, documents state, weighed 0.25 grams and the second 0.26 grams. A warrant was issued October 2 for Haynes, that was in 2025, for Haynes' arrest. Haynes was taken into custody on October 7, 2025, and charged with conspiracy to deliver fentanyl, a Class C felony. On that same date, Haynes was released from custody upon the posting of a $10,000 cash or surety bond. The City of Fulton must conduct a muscle survey in order for the Illinois EPA to renew its wastewater plant operating permit. The zebra mussel is now considered an endangered species, City Administrator Eric Sikkema explained Monday to City Council. So we have to verify that we are not harming any endangered species with where our discharge line is for the wastewater plant. According to the Wisconsin DNR, zebra mussels first arrived on the Mississippi River Basin in the early 1990s via the Great Lakes and artificial shipping canals. The species has since established extensive populations throughout large sections of the river. Zebra mussels specifically are an invasive species, Councilman Zach Ratcliffe stated, and they clog up discharge pipes. A proposal by Willett Hoffman and Associates, Inc. out of Joliet, Illinois, quoted the cost to conduct and report on the one-time survey at $37,700. It would take, according to the proposal, approximately 226 man-hours to survey an area comprised of a downstream buffer of 20 meters, lateral buffer of 10 meters, and upstream buffer of 10 meters. If they do end up finding some, they will have to be relocated to a non-disturbed area in close proximity to where they were found, Sikkema said. If we don't go through with this study, we will not be granted an operating permit. The city's wastewater plant operating permit is a five-year permit with a cost of $5,000 per year to come out of water and sewer reserved. The permit, Sikkema said, was applied for in January of 2025, and the EPA is just now getting around to it. Ratcliffe supported delaying the council's decision on conducting the survey until next meeting in 2 weeks to allow for time to explore possible grants available to help pay for the study. If the council ultimately voted to move forward with conducting the survey with Willett Hoffman and Associates, with the exception of Ratcliffe's sole vote opposed. That's the council. The council did ultimately vote to move forward with that survey, with the exception of Ratcliffe's vote, which he opposed. The Weldon Fire Department thanked the Clinton County Development Association Monday for a $50,700 grant awarded of gaming revenue for the construction of a helipad at 95 Main Street, Weldon. The 70-foot by 70-foot helipad, built to FAA standards, is to serve not only rural Weldon, but also surrounding areas. "We have more medical calls all the time," Rick Ryan of the Weldon Fire Department said. "We built it for not only us, but for the community, and we just see that need." Ryan estimated the total cost of the project to be between $85,000 and $90,000, with the amount surpassing that of the grant raised through fire department fundraisers, the Women of Weldon Group, and private donations. The Clinton School District's vision of the district to empower all to be future ready was shared Thursday with community supporters, state and county elected officials, and school board members and administration inside Eagle Point Lodge. The district's mission to educate all students to their highest level of achievement through an engaging curriculum in a caring community, Superintendent Dr. Wes Golden said, is carried out through a commitment to high expectations to deliver student achievements in a healthy environment that is both welcoming and safe. "Can you guess how many fights were at Clinton High School last year?" Golden asked. "There were zero." Certified enrollment in the Clinton School District, the Herald reported in December 2025, increased for, at the time, the second year in a row. Enrollment had risen that year by 31 students, according to the Iowa Department of Education. Last year, Golden said, enrollment had increased by 35 students. The date of Thursday's event was also the date for this year's enrollment count to be taken. Golden reported chronic absenteeism, measured by the percentage of students that missed 10% or more of the school day year, was at year ago at 18.3%. This last year, absenteeism was decreased to 12.9% of students. The graduation rate throughout the district, however, has risen from 80.1% in 2024 to 84% last year, and that's just below the 88.8% state average for the class of 2025. This district has also seen an increase in its retention of certified teachers, which 2 years ago was 85%, to this past year reached 93%. The tax levy rate imposed by the school district, Golden reported, has decreased from $16.773 for the 2016-2017 school year to $15.239 to the present year. The renovation of Clinton High School, a $61.8 million project begun 6 years ago, is nearing completion under budget and with 7.6% of budgeted contingency yet available. The public is invited to an open house to tour the facilities from 10 a.m. until noon on Saturday, October 17, with a ribbon-cutting ceremony scheduled at 11:30 a.m. From Morrison, Citizens First Bank announced on Wednesday that Christine Wiersema is the branch manager of the bank's new Morrison location. Wiersema will continue in her role as Vice President of Real Estate Lending. Wiersema began her banking career in 1990 and joined Citizens First Bank in 2006 as a loan operations specialist. Since that time, she has become an integral member of the bank's real estate lending team, helping customers navigate important financial decisions with knowledge, care, and personalized service. Wiersema graduated from the Iowa Bankers Consumer Credit School in 2013. In addition to her work at Citizens First Bank, she is a member of the Clinton Kiwanis and serves on the Skyline Foundation Board. Located at 100 West Lincoln Way, Suite B, the Morrison office represents Citizens First Bank's first new branch opening since 2004. The full-service branch will offer personal, business, mortgage, and agricultural banking services supported by local decision-makers. Also from Morrison, Gary Camerano has been named Economic Development Director of the Year 2026 by the Government Business Review magazine. "I am honored by this recognition," Camerano said. "Economic development is a team effort. Our region succeeds because our communities, business, educators, and civic leaders work together. Northwest Illinois has a workforce, infrastructure, and determination to compete nationally, and this award reflects that shared commitment." Camerano, Economic Development Director for Whiteside County and Executive Director of the Northwest Illinois Film Office, garnered the national recognition, according to Government Business Review, for a forward-looking regional strategy, coalition building acts across public and private sectors, and measurable impact on economic growth throughout Northwest Illinois. His work has included regional fiber broadband development, or thus deployment, recognized as a model for rural and digital infrastructure modernization, apprenticeship programs as part of workforce pipeline development, business attraction and retention, and the development of the Northwest Illinois Film Office in its expansion into regional marketing, tourism, and creative sector growth. The Iowa Crop Progress and Condition Report for September 21 to 27 from Des Moines. The USDA National Agricultural Statistics Service has released its Iowa Crop Progress and Conditions Report for the week of September 21, 2020 to 27. The report is released weekly, April through November. There were 1.1 days suitable for field work during the week ending September 27. This is 5.1 days less than last year when there were 6.2 days suitable for field work. Topsoil moisture condition rated 2% short, 59% adequate, and 39% surplus. Subsoil moisture condition rated 1% very short, 8% short, 64% adequate, and 27% surplus. 97% of corn reached the dense stage, which is unchanged from last year. 72% of corn has reached maturity, which is 6 percentage points behind last year. 5% of corn has been harvested, which is 9 percentage points behind last year. Corn condition rated 75% good to excellent. 62% of soybeans are dropping leaves, which is 18 percentage points behind last year. 3% of soybeans have been harvested, which is 12 percentage points behind last year. Soybean condition rated 74% good to excellent. The 2026 Clinton Walk of Fame were inducted during festivities from 4 to 7 p.m. yesterday, Sunday, October 4, at the Copper Mill. A social hour was followed by a dinner and the induction ceremony at 6 p.m. The inductees are Dr. Alan R. and Myrna J. Tubbs, who moved to DeWitt in 1972 from Stillwater, Oklahoma, after having grown up in Clinton County. Alan's background was in academia, but he bought controlling interest in a new bank in town called First Central and started as its chief executive officer before being named CEO of Onward Bank Shares. Alan became involved at the suggestion of a fellow Cornell alumnus with the American Bankers Association, which put him near the national spotlight with presidents and members of Congress helping to steer the nation through the 1980s farm crisis. Myrna was a longtime member of the DeWitt Community Hospital Foundation Board, putting into motion, with Alan and others, a plan to bring Fieldstones of DeWitt, a $30 million project, to fruition. The couple also spearheaded fundraising to revive the theater that is now the DeWitt Opera House Theater, among other local revitalization efforts. the Dr. Alan R. and Myrna J. Tubbs Scholarship through the Education Foundation of Central DeWitt supports a high school graduate serious about further education and earning a two-year degree in a specialized skill or trade through Eastern Iowa Community Colleges. The couple continues to reside in DeWitt. Dr. George Peck III, who founded the city of Comanche. Peck came from Lake Pleasant, New York, on foot in 1836 to plat the new town named for the Native American tribe he misspelled. He then went on to Chicago to advertise the new city and attract its initial settlers. Peck died in 1838. The city of Comanche would be officially incorporated in 1857. Oral O. Pierce, who was once scout executive for the Clinton, Iowa Council of the Boy Scouts of America. Pierce, in 1921, organized a team of 25 men to lead 123 scouts to Yellowstone National Park in a caravan of 57 Model T automobiles driven over a month on unpaved roads and across wilderness. Upon their safe return home, the expedition became known as the Miracle of 1921, to be studied by the U.S. Army for its methods of moving large groups across the country. The trip has been repeated twice since, in 1996 and 2021. Henry Sabin, who was superintendent of Clinton schools from 1871 until 1887, during which time the number of buildings increased from 2 to 7, teachers from 26 to 44, students from 1,266 to 2,319, and graduates from 3 to 20. Sabin was elected state superintendent in 1888, then served as chairman of the National Education Association Committee of 12 on Rural Schools, head of the Department of Education at Highland Park College, and editor of the Iowa edition of the Western Teacher publication. Sabin, with his son, opened in 1893 a teacher placement agency called Sabin's Educational Exchange. The former Henry Sabin Elementary School in 1850 South Bluff Boulevard was named in his honor. Paul B. Scherer, who was a guidance counselor at Clinton High School when in 1946 he proposed a public referendum to establish a community college in Clinton. He served as the first dean of Clinton Junior College, renamed in 1966 Clinton Community College. The Paul B. Scherer Foundation, named in his honor, currently supports students by providing scholarships through the college. Ernest Heinrich Struve, who immigrated from Holstein, Germany to the U.S. in 1849 and took ownership 20 years later of an Elk River Township sawmill. The sawmill continued to operate in the hands of the Struve family until its closure in 1989. The Struves are one of the oldest family names in eastern Iowa. Staff Sergeant Salvatore Giunta, that's G-I-U-N-T-A, who enlisted in the U.S. Army in November 2003, in 2007, while injured himself, Giunta provided medical aid to the injured in his squad after it had been ambushed in Afghanistan and rescued a squad leader from two combatants. For this, Giunta, on November 16, 2010, became the first living Medal of Honor recipient since the Vietnam War. Giunta continued his service in the U.S. Army until June of 2011. The Clinton Fire Department kicks off Fire Prevention Week with an open house on Saturday, October 3. The open house was from 9 to noon at Central Fire Station at 344 3rd Avenue South. The Fire Department and Clinton Kiwanis Club host an opportunity for the public to meet local first responders and take tours of the fire station and emergency vehicles. The events included as well a physical ability course for the kids and a smokehouse. Clinton firefighter Mortise Coleman described it as an all-around fun and education for adults and children. The open house precedes Fire Prevention Week, observed the week of October 4 through 10 in the U.S. and Canada as a public awareness campaign commemorating the Great Chicago Fire of 1871. Sponsored by the National Fire Protection Association since 1922, it is, according to the NFPA, the longest-running public health and safety observance in the U.S. Although it officially commences on the first week of October, the entire month is dedicated by the Clinton Fire Department to engage and strengthen our relationship with the public, Coleman said. Amidst a range of responsibilities, from sweeping floors to battling fires and responding to medical emergencies, it is a breath of fresh air to tend to the inquiring minds here in Clinton, Iowa. This year's theme of Fire Prevention Week has been announced by the NFPA as Charge into Fire Safety. Safe charging is a superpower. Focusing on everyday charging habits that can help reduce the risk of lithium-ion battery fires. This year's MS Fest was held Sunday in Lyons Foursquare Park to benefit the Finch Fund. The Finch Fund is a nonprofit that exists to provide resources and fund home modifications or repairs to help area individuals living with a multiple sclerosis to maintain their independence and quality of life. More information about the organization is available online at thefinchfund.org. Abate of Iowa District 21 delivered toys, clothing, and canned goods on his 37th annual toy run to the Victory Center Men's Shelter on Sunday. Abate stands for a brotherhood aimed towards education, a nonprofit organization that advocates for safety and legislation favorable to motorcyclists. The district, representing Clinton, Dubuque, and Jackson counties, donates proceeds to local food pantries and holiday toy drive programs, in addition to its annual toy donation to the Victory Center. The Victory Center Ministries is a nonprofit organization that was established as an emergency shelter in 1987. The men's shelter is located on 9th Avenue South, where residents are offered emergency as well as transitional housing programs. The shelter sits adjacent to Faith Center Church, where the Victory Center administers its food program. A separate shelter for women and children is located on 6th Avenue North. The Abate District thanks the patrons of the Stubborn Mule and Moxie on Main, as well as the Clinton County Sheriff's Office and Clinton Police Department for escort services. Individuals or businesses interested in making donations to the Abate District for holiday distribution are asked to contact District Coordinator Bill Gillespie by calling 563-570-1270 or member Loris Frost at 563-221-2010 for more information. The Illinois Department of Natural Resources is accepting applications for the 2026 Fall and Winter Trapping Program at Morrison Rockwood State Park, Little Rock Creek State Fish and Wildlife Area, and Big Bend State Fish and Wildlife Area. The trapping program will include three trappers at Big Bend State Fish and Wildlife Area, one trapper at Morrison Rockwood State Park, and one trapper at Little Rock Creek State Fish and Wildlife Area. Applications will be accepted until the drawing at 10 a.m. on Friday, October 30. The drawing will take place at the Morrison Rockwood State Park office, located at 18750 Lake Road in Morrison. One trapper and one alternate will be selected for each site. The alternate will be contacted if the selected trapper is unable to fulfill the requirements of the trapping program. Applicants do not need to be present for the drawing. Selected applicants will be notified. All applicable site and statewide regulations apply. For more information, contact Morrison Rockwood State Park at 815-772-4708. And from Lowmore, Living Faith United Methodist Parish will host their annual breakfast from 7:30 a.m. to 12:30 p.m. on Sunday, October 11, at the Lowmore Community Center. The breakfast will include pancakes, scrambled eggs, biscuits with homemade sausage gravy, sausage links, and a beverage. Cost is $10 for adults, $5 for children 4 to 12, and children under 12 are free with an adult. Tickets are available at the door or by calling the church at 563-242-1439. Carryouts will be available. The event will also feature a bake sale and craft sale. The River City Quilters Guild will be meeting at 7 p.m. Tuesday, October 20, at Fulton Presbyterian Church. That's at 311 9th Street, Fulton, Illinois. Connie Martin, popular road scholar, a.k.a. the Quilt Whisperer, will be the guest speaker. The presentation will be given in the sanctuary. Martin is a sixth-generation descendant of enslaved Africans in Kentucky. She shares stories of escape as passed down through her family, secret codes and hidden messages revealed in family quilts handed down generation to generation. This presentation will appeal to a wide audience, in particular those passionate about history and quilts. Everyone interested in fiber arts are welcome to attend. Mitch Van Zuyden cannot tell why or how it happened. That is because when he became the Fulton golf coach 5 years ago, he started with 12 players. Then it was 18, then 24, and 28 last season. Now the Steamers feature 35 players. That includes a girls' team that features 13 names and comes 1 year after the team was made up of only four. Before that, there was not a girls' team. Though he isn't entirely sure how he was lucky enough to see this explosion, Mitch is getting close help, as two of the leading the charge for programs are his son, senior Owen, and his daughter, sophomore Paisley. Though the two enjoy the family aspect, there are times when they become competitive with one another. Over the last three seasons, the boys' team has made the state finals each year. In 2024 and 2025, the Steamers came in second place, barely falling short of being state champions. As they head into the postseason this year, they believe they can break through if they play their game. Both Owen and Presley spoke about their individual goals of advancing, but they would rather spend that time alongside their teammates. After the boys' team made the state finals his freshman season, he said he saw what the best experience is. Now he wants to make it happen for the fourth consecutive time. For the Lady Steamers, Paisley wants to see the group advance to the sectional round. Whether that plan works out or not, Mitch said seeing the numbers is already a huge triumph. It shows that the program is growing in the right direction. They are starting to see that it's not about this year necessarily, Mitch said. They are getting together and really becoming tight as a group and play and push each other. That's what the boys have done in previous years. And in more sports, the Prince of Peace Cross Country on Saturday, September 26, was one of 15 schools that competed at Anamosa. Irish freshman Evelyn Leslie led the team in the girls' race, running 23:20. In the boys' 5K, senior Kyle Leslie had the best time at 19.17.8 finish. Central DeWitt girls tennis hosted its first match in the team state tournament, advancing with a 5-0 win over Maquoketa. The doubles matches were not required, as every single player, including sophomore Greenlee Grill, junior Kaylin Danahue, and senior Claire McGarry, senior Malia Nielsen, and sophomore Madeline Thole won their match. The Comanche girls' tennis defeated Union 5-0 in the Storm's first match of the team state tournament. Senior Evelyn Vogel, senior Janae Matisse, M-A-T-Y-A-S-S-E, 8th grader Ellery Glan, senior Emma Smith, and senior Braylee Herman all won their respective singles matches. Central DeWitt and Clinton Boys Golf competed at the Mississippi Athletic Conference Tournament. The Sabres finished in third place with a score of 313, with senior Daniel Weber leading the team with 76. The River Kings finished in eighth place with a round of 353. No individual results could be found for Clinton. Easton Valley Volleyball competed at the North Center Cedar Invite. No scores or stats could be found for the event. Prince of Peace Volleyball partook in the Dubuque Volleyball Invite. The Irish went 0-4, falling to Dubuque, Hempstead, Western, Dubuque, Independence, and Dubuque Senior. Now we're going to be taking a look at the local events scheduled starting tomorrow, Tuesday, October 6. Impact Life Blood Drive is from 2 to 5 p.m. at 2300 West Lefevre Road in Sterling, Illinois. Tacos and More from 4:30 to 6 p.m. at AmVets Club, and that's at 1317 South 17th Street. And on Wednesday, October 7th, is Euchre, 2 to 15 p.m. with jumbo hot dogs served with a side for $6 from 4:30 to 5:30 p.m. at the AmVets, and that's at 1317 South 17th Street. There'll be another Impact Life Blood Drive from 4 to 7 p.m. at Fairfield Amish Mennonite School in Tampico, Illinois. Also, The Table, a free community meal served at 5:30 p.m. at Crossview Church. That's at 703 14th Avenue, Fulton, Illinois. Menu includes hot chicken sandwiches, watermelon, nachos and cheese, and assorted desserts. There's also a candidate forum from 6 p.m. at Clinton City Hall Council Chambers, hosted by Grow Clinton. And on Thursday, October 8, the Clinton Herald 1856 Gala celebrating 170 years of the Clinton Herald from 5 to 8 p.m. at Eagle Point Park Lodge. The public is invited to attend. There are a couple more Impact Life Blood Drives on Thursday, one in the morning, 8:45 a.m. to 1:45 p.m. in Rock Falls High School, Rock Falls, Illinois. There's also another one from 3 to 6 p.m. at 502 First Avenue in Albany, Illinois. And same time, 3 to 6 p.m. at 806 East Lynn Street in Sterling, Illinois. Also on Thursday, October 8, is the DeWitt Farmers Market, from 3:30 to 6 p.m. Lincoln Park, DeWitt. And in Miles, the Lions Club Fish Fry from 4:30 to 7 p.m. Miles Legion Hall, and that's at 438 Ferry Road in Miles, and is carry out only. Friday, October 9, the meatloaf served with mashed potatoes, gravy, and vegetables and dessert for $12 from 4:30 p.m. to 6 p.m. at AmVets Club at 1317 South 17th Street. And on Saturday, October 10, there's Disabled Awareness Awards Banquet at 5 p.m., Prince of Peace Parish Hall, 1105 La Meta Wind Drive. Reservations required via www.bit.ly/RSVP4Banquet or calling or texting Amanda at 563-357-1153. The Ann and Mill Open House in Morrison from 1 to 3 p.m. The mill is located at the west end of Morrison. Parking will be available in the parking lot near Pam's Perks Coffee Trailer. A golf cart will be available to shuttle visitors across the bridge. There is no charge to attend, and bottled water will be provided. And the TNT DJ from 6 to 9 p.m. at the Amvets Club, again at 1317 South 17th Street. Sunday, October 11, is the Great Pumpkin Fest, noon to 4 p.m. at the 200 to 300 blocks of 5th Avenue South, downtown Clinton. Live music from 10 of Soul from noon to 3 p.m. Living Faith United Methodist Parish annual breakfast will be serving from 7:30 a.m. to 12:30 p.m. at the Lowmore Community Center. Cost is $10 for adults, $5 for children 4 to 12, and children under 4 are free. Everyone is invited to attend. And again, on Sunday the 11th, there is another open house at the Annan Mill in Morrison from 1 to 3 p.m. And that concludes our readings from last week's Clinton Herald.
1: Hello, my name is Janet, and today is Monday, October 5th, and I'll be reading from the Washington Post. The first article is, Krista Pike was on a ventilator, unconscious after botched lethal injections, lawyers say, and it's written by Mark Berman. Tennessee officials tried and failed to execute her this week, prompting outrage and halting executions in the state. Lawyers for Krista Pike said Friday that she was placed on a ventilator and was unconscious after Tennessee's failed attempt this week to execute her by lethal injection. In a court filing, the attorney alleged that the Tennessee officials failed to follow their own lethal injection protocol while trying to execute Pike with the drug pentobarbital. The execution team acted incompetently and showed deliberate indifference to her basic medical needs, they wrote. As of Thursday night, Pike was hospitalized in the Nashville area where the hospital staff were working to remove the pentobarbital from her system, the filing said. She arrived at the hospital with both arms swollen, burned, and blistered, according to lawyers. The filings offered that the most detailed statement about Pike's medical status since the botched Wednesday evening execution, which prompted a surge of outrage and questions about what went so wrong. Tennessee Governor Bill Lee, Republican, ordered an investigation into the episode and has halted executions in the state. Pike had been sentenced to death for her role in killing Colleen Slimmer in 1995, when both of them were teenagers. According to the court records, Pike and two other teens lured Slimmer into the woods in Knoxville, Tennessee, where they tortured and killed her. During the lead-up to her execution, Pike and her attorneys had challenged Tennessee's lethal injection protocols, saying she faced a risk of severe suffering because of blood disorder and small veins. Courts rejected her legal challenges. Pike's attorney did not specify what her status was on Friday, including that whether she remained unconscious or on a ventilator. But they repeatedly assailed the team that tried to execute Pike, alleging that his members did not follow Tennessee's written protocol for lethal injections and showed reckless disregard of basic human basic medical practices. The attorney said that the execution team never realized that the intravenous lines were not properly placed or that the pentobarbital was in a hole or in part in entering Mrs. Pike's body rather than her bloodstream. Then, despite this, officials administered another dose, the attorneys wrote. Dorinda Carter, a spokeswoman for the Tennessee Department of Corrections, said Friday, "It is our policy not to comment on pending litigation." In a statement after the attempted execution, the agency said it followed every step of the state's lawful established execution protocol. Lee has said that as far as he knew, the agency followed the state's approval protocol exactly as outlined. The governor has appropriately called for an investigation. Jonathan Scrimenti, Republican, the Tennessee Attorney General, said in a statement on Friday, "We need to know what happened." A spokesman for Scrimenti said that his office was reviewing the court filings from Pike's attorneys. The Friday filing asked for a court order to preserve evidence related to the attempted execution. An attorney for Pike said that in a statement Friday that her legal team was working closely with those closest to Krista to respect her wishes, safeguard her privacy, and protect her rights as a patient during the extraordinary difficult time. Pike's case has drawn international attention as she was the only woman on Tennessee's death row and would have been the first woman executed by the state in more than two centuries. She had sought clemency, arguing that her history as a victim of sexual abuse was not properly considered. Lee rejected that request ahead of the attempt execution. Attempted hijacking sets a firestorm in Israel amid election race. Supporters of Prime Minister Benjamin Netanyahu call him Mr. Security. Critics said this week fly Dubai incident a day after he warned of a possible attack against Israel was another security lapse on his watch. On Tuesday, after returning from meetings in the United Arab Emirates, Israeli Prime Minister Benjamin Netanyahu stood in front of an F-15 fighter jet and made a video warning there might be soon attack against Israel. Hours later, there was an attempted hijacking of Fly Dubai flight 1073 this week has set off a firestorm in Israel, not just because of its sensational details of a midair bedlam and heroism, but also because of its uncanny timing, less than a day after Netanyahu's vague warning and smack in the middle of a tight election race in which the national security record is under security. It's under scrutiny, excuse me. For Netanyahu's supporters, the sequence of events was a testament to the vigilance and intuition of a seasoned leader they called Mr. Security at the time when Israelis and Jews worldwide feel endangered. To his opponents, it's yet another security lapse on Netanyahu's watch and merely good fortune that the disaster was averted narrowly one day after Netanyahu sought to stroke Israelis' fears of political gain. Early this week, after Netanyahu issued his warning from the Tel Nof Air Base, the parliamentary opposition leader, Yair Lapid, questioned whether the threats are real or whether their attempt to delay the national election for the scheduled October 27th. Former General Gadi Eisenkot, whose party was narrowly leading Netanyahu's Likud in the most polls, accused Netanyahu of using the fighter jet background for propaganda purposes and cautioned that it was forbidden to mix Israeli security and election system. A day later, the critics were on the back foot and Netanyahu appeared firmly in charge. Moments after the flight 1073 issued a hijacking distress call, Netanyahu conveyed his national security aides. Fighter jets scrambled. At Netanyahu's direction, the government said Fly Dubai flights to Tel Aviv were suspended on Wednesday pending the investigation into the Yomani co-pilot who allegedly stabbed the captain and tried to crash the plane before he was subdued and the plane landed in Saudi Arabia. Netanyahu's spokespeople spent Wednesday briefing Israeli political reporters that his rivals had failed to take his security warnings seriously. According to Yossi Werter, chief political commentator for the Israeli newspaper Haaretz, by the time all 174 passengers landed in Tel Aviv on Wednesday evening, Netanyahu's public relations machine was in full spin. With TV cameras in tow, Netanyahu greeted passengers at the Ben-Gurion International Airport and embraced the hero Yanni Havan, an Israeli plumber who recounted to the Prime Minister how he pulled the alleged hijacker into a chokehold before pulling on the flight controls to steady the plane, just like he had seen on TV. Netanyahu sang a song of blessing with the flight survivors, many of those who profess to be his voters. Netanyahu has divine assistance. Yonon Manglo, an ally of the prime minister, had hosted of the Channel 14 talk show, The Patriots, declared that night. Yesterday, the heads of the opposition and media spent a whole day digging at us, claiming that Netanyahu is fabricating security alerts and warning and using security for political purposes. Miguel wrote on X, by the way, where are they all today? They vanished. A senior analyst on Israel at the International Crisis Group, a nonpartisan policy institute headquarters in Brussels, called the sequence of events this week a remarkable coincidence that plays into Netanyahu's hands. Over the weekend, Netanyahu was furiously fending off a fresh round of allegations they had overlooked warnings before the October 7, 2023 Hamas attack from the UAE President Mohammed bin Zayed Al Nahyan, from Egyptian officials, and even from its own military intelligent aides. By midweek, the Fly Dubai incident and Netanyahu's warnings were dominating the domestic conversation. In much of the same way, the Israelis have asked if Netanyahu had forelong knowledge of October 7th. They were questioned again this week about whether Netanyahu had an inkling of the potential hijacking plot. Netanyahu said in his interviews on U.S. TV that he did not. Online, more conspiratorial-minded commentators even wonder if the drama was orchestrated and if the plane landed in Saudi Arabia instead of Jordan to force Israel to collaborate with Saudi Arabia, a country which Netanyahu has sought to formalize relations. Whether the case this week's events encapsulated the political paradox that is Netanyahu, Zonzin said, in a moment of danger, Israelis again look to Mr. Security, even though he failed at security. People don't trust Netanyahu, but at the same time, he's a powerhouse, she said. He's a master at manipulating and dominating the discourse. Now that the investigation still in the early stages, Netanyahu could reap further political gain. In Washington, President Donald Trump told reporters that Iran might be linked to the attempted hijacking plot. Based what I'm learning, Trump did not give further details. So far, Netanyahu has refrained from blaming Iran, but has said that the suspect, based on his social media posts, was radicalized and wanted to kill Jews. If a connection to Iran is confirmed in the coming days or weeks, it could lead to further credibility to Netanyahu's warning and strengthen his domestic standings, some analysts said. In situations like Fly Dubai, the country rallies around its leader, said Dan Diker, the president of the Jerusalem Center for Security and Foreign Affairs, a think tank. But there's something deeper going on, which is that Netanyahu has been warning for more than 30 years about the Islamic Republic of Iran. Governor slams District Attorney Cornell police on handling of the rape allegations. New York Governor Kathy Hochul also called on legislatures to tighten a law limiting the ability to prosecute sexual assault if a victim voluntarily became intoxicated. New York City Governor Kathy Hochul on Friday sharply criticized a county district attorney's office and Cornell University police for allegedly failing to protect a former student who said in 2024 that she was drugged and gang raped at a fraternity house in Ithaca. Hochul also called on the state legislatures to tighten a law that limits the ability to prosecute a sexual assault if the victim voluntarily became intoxicated. This young woman had already endured something that is utterly unspeakable, and then, at every turn, she was failed by people and institutions with an obligation to protect her, Hochul said at a news conference alongside New York Attorney General Letitia James. Hochul on Thursday appointed James as a special prosecutor to lead a Lita reopened criminal investigation after saying she lost faith in the Tompkins County District Attorney Matthew Van Holten's ability to fairly oversee the case. Van Holten said that he supports James' appointment and that his office will cooperate fully with her. I trust that she will examine the facts and apply the law, Van Holten said Friday in a statement. It has become clear that we're not provided the full picture by the university. The focus has been and should continue to be on the victims. James said that her office would gather evidence, interview witnesses, and pursue prosecutions if warranted in the coming months. I know that you want answers. I do too, James said Friday. A comprehensive investigation of this nature takes time, but my office is completely committed to seeing it through. Hochul said that she was troubled to learn this week that a district attorney's office had reviewed an incomplete account of the student's allegations and never interviewed her directly before deciding to pursue criminal charges at the time. Van Holten has defended that decision because he said there was insufficient evidence

Jane Doe, in a civil complaint filed last month, alleged that she was piled with alcohol and drugs to the point of intoxication at the Cornell's Chi Phi fraternity house, and alleges in detail that she was sexually assaulted and raped by members of the fraternity over the course of about 7 hours, starting on the night of October 19, 2024. Doe reportedly told police that she could say with 100% confidence that she had been raped, according to a transcript obtained by CBS News this week. But a sworn summary of her interview sent to the district attorney's office omitted that and other details. Van Holten told CBS News that he had never seen a transcript of that conversation before news outlets reported of it. In what world would the police learn from a victim that she had been literally gang-raped while intoxicated by five men in a fraternity house and not elevate those allegations to the district attorney, Hochul said Friday? In what world does this district attorney not even interview her or anyone else involved or even request the full transcript? Van Holten also has said that his office in 2024 did not receive a screenshot of a Snapchat message included in Doe's lawsuits. The screenshot allegedly of the conversations between the Chi Phi fraternity members shows one person saying, "There was free P dash dash dash Y," and another saying, "Like you can walk in and whip it out." A screen recording of the Snapchat conversation obtained by the Washington Post on Friday shows a picture of Doe was shared in a chat at one point. After someone asked, shop still open? Another responded, yeah, with a devil emoji, and later added, boys, come whip it out. Cornell had said it did not send a Snapchat screenshot to Van Holten's office in 2024, but it's unclear if the screen recording was submitted as well. On Friday, Hochul said she was deeply disturbed at how Cornell police appeared to have handled the case. They were the first ones to be able to interview Doe and let this woman tell her story. Them sending a partial record over, in my judgment, a failure, Hochul said. We'll have the Attorney General and others find out what was actually the case of what happened. But somebody knew more than they were letting people know. Early this week, Hochul called for Cornell to hire outside counsel to determine whether the university had met every obligation to protect its students and pursue justice in this case. On Thursday, Hochul said that she had spoken to Cornell president and he had agreed to an independent review. In a statement, a Cornell University spokesperson said, "We fully support the appointment of a special prosecutor and efforts to change the New York State's rape laws, and are committed to an independent external review of all aspects of how Cornell has handled this case." Hochul said the case had exposed the gap in state law, which classifies as a rape situation in which the victim clearly refuses sex or was forced or threatened to submit to it. The statute also covers in cases which victims are physically helpless, unconscious, or unable to communicate, and instances in which they are involuntarily intoxicated. The gap occurs when a victim voluntarily drank or took drugs, advocates say, and prosecutors are relying on the victim's mental state to prove the person was unable to consent. If someone's too intoxicated to consent, it should not matter whether they chose the drugs or alcohol, Hochul said. Voluntary intoxication is not a license for sexual assault or gang rape, period. Jeffrey Dinowitz, Democrat, a member of the New York State Assembly, has been trying to change the law since 2019. If the issue is somebody drinking and they're not in a position to express consent, why does it matter if they were involuntary or voluntary intoxicated, Dinowitz said in an interview this week. What should matter is if somebody is raped, they are raped, and they've got to fight for those people. A bill to change the sexual assault statute has been repeatedly passed the state Senate, but not has been brought to the Assembly for a vote. Dinowitz said, approximately 18 states have similar gap in their sexual assault laws, he said.

Opponents for changing the law say they do so would erode the due process protections and increase of the wrongful convictions. The proposed legislation is simply too vague to be fairly enforced, the New York State Association of Criminal Defense Lawyers said in a statement. The association added that the bill fails to protect any objective guidance about whether a partner is too intoxicated to legally agree to engage in sexual contact. Why Lindsay Clancy's lawyer is disputing whether she killed her children. Kevin Reddington says the prosecution didn't prove she committed the crime. Legal experts say the strategy is routine and unlikely to succeed. During a six-week trial, Lindsay Clancy's lawyer argued that she should be found not guilty of murder because she killed her children during an episode of postpartum psychosis. Now he's raising the question whether she killed them at all. I asked the court to hearteningly back to the evidence that was presented and ask yourself, where's the evidence that she did this? Kevin Reddington said Tuesday at a court hearing. The argument shocked some people following the case. Prosecutors said they were hearing it for the first time. Arguments at the trial and online discourse surrounding the case had both been predicated on the fact that Clancy and her legal team conceded months ago that the Massachusetts mother was responsible for the strangulation deaths of her three children, Cora, 5, Dawson, 3, and Callan, 8 months. At trial, Reddington focused on convincing the jury that the 36-year-old former labor and delivery nurse was not in control of her mind when she killed her children. Reddington's new tactic triggered an online frenzy, particularly among those who believe Clancy did not kill her children. Legal experts who spoke with the Washington Post said Reddington's attempt to have this case thrown out is routine. Further, they said his tactics should be reviewed in the content of a criminal court's legal machinations and gamesmanship that goes often into a defense attorney's legal strategy as they attempt to get their client acquitted. A professor of law and psychology at the University of Michigan acknowledged that Reddington's change in tone could be startling to anyone who followed the trial, which focused almost entirely on Clancy's mental state. But it's a defense attorney's job to try all possible legal avenues on behalf of their client, and casting a doubt on the prosecution case is among them. I think the real reason they introduced this was trying to give the judge as many different variables as possible. The judge knows what's going on. A defense counsel's job is to bring up any reasonable doubt at all, any at all. If this is a source of reasonable doubt, even if it's not well-founded, why not file the shot? What is Reddington's new argument? Under Massachusetts Criminal Procedures Rule 25, a judge can acquit a defendant if the judge finds that the prosecution did not present enough evidence to support a conviction. Tuesday's hearing was scheduled to determine how the case would move forward after a mistrial was declared on September 4th. Instead, the hearing was bogged down by attempts to argue motions recently filed by both sides. In an arguing motion on Rule 25, Reddington said prosecutions had not proven beyond a reasonable doubt that Clancy actually killed her children or she was in a mental stage to be held legally responsible for their deaths. Although arguing that Clancy was mentally incapacitated required a concession that she committed the killings, Reddington said prosecutors still have to prove the criminal liability and responsibility. Reddington said Tuesday that they did not do either. Did Clancy admit guilt? Clancy conceded to killing her children during the trial as a matter of legal procedure, not on the witness stand, because she had to do it for her lawyers to move forward with an insanity defense. This followed attempts by Reddington to have the trial by BIFUR
C-A-T-E-D, bifurcated or split into two parts. One focused on Clancy's criminal liability, then she actually broke a law, and another focused on her criminal responsibility. It's readily apparent that you are in a conundrum when you have to, in effect, admit culpability if you raise the issue of lack of criminal responsibility, Reddington said Tuesday. Part of Reddington's argument rests on the idea that Clancy never admitted guilt verbally. Had Massachusetts Superior Court Judge William Sullivan granted Reddington's request for a bifurcal trial, jurors would have heard the case in two parts. The first would have focused solely on Clancy's commitment to the act of killing her children. If she were found guilty, a separate set of legal proceedings would have determined whether she could be held criminally responsible, given her mental state when the crime was committed. Remington said in March that without a bifurcated trial, he would have no choice but to concede Clancy's criminal liability in the process of arguing that she wasn't criminally responsible. David Rossman, a professor of law emeritus at Boston University, a longtime criminal defense attorney, said Reddington is arguing and forcing Clancy to concede that she killed the children in order to put the issue of mental responsibility before the jury was an impermissible choice, and that it burdened her right to litigate the issue of mental responsibility separately. Sullivan said he denied the motion because it would have been impossible to divide the two issues clearly. Keith Halpern, a Massachusetts defense lawyer, agreed that it's likely that the evidence would have to be duplicated, like some witnesses have to testify twice. But he said it's best in a mental cases to bifurcate the trial so the jury can consider the issue of the defendant's medical state objectively. The right decision, not just in the case, but in any mental illness case, is to bifurcate. To me, what you're balancing is judicial economy, saving time, and that the right of the defendant to get a fair trial, Halpern said. Did the prosecution provide evidence that Clancy killed her children? On Tuesday, prosecutors dismissed Reddington's claim that they did not present sufficient evidence as laughable. We're hearing now for the first time in this argument that counsel is challenging the sufficiency of the evidence that it applies to the three counts of murder, prosecutor Shannon Buckingham said. I suggest to you that the entire record is voluminous as to the information supporting the fact that she did this. Buckingham pointed to allegations that the prosecution presented at trial, including that Clancy was the only one at home with the children at the time of the killings, as well as sworn testimony from her ex-husband Patrick that he had left the house. This prosecutors say, in addition to Clancy's own statement, including conversations after the killings in which she said she heard voices telling her to take the lives of the children and herself. Prosecutors argue that such evidence speaks to both what Clancy did and her mental state as it did it. The state, I think, made some arguments about the fact that she asked her husband to leave the house as evidence that she was not suffering from the kind of influence of a mental disease that would relieve her of her criminal responsibility, because it shows that she was aware what she was doing was wrong. That was part of what she did, Roseman said. Your behavior does provide some indirect evidence of what your mental state is. Do legal experts think Reddington's new argument will be successful? That's a long shot, Margaret McLean, a former Massachusetts prosecutor, said Monday of the Rule 25 motion. He's basically asking the judge to step in and throw out the case. McLean described it as the weakest of the motions Reddington made after the mistrial to have the case dismissed. Another of Reddington's motions was to scheduled to be argued on November 2nd, seeks to raise the issue of double jeopardy. Reddington argued that Michael P.
this Rondel, who appeared to be the only juror who wanted to convict Clancy, may have misled the court about his history during jury selection. Reddington said Sullivan should have questioned Desrondel over that and his conduct during the deliberations, possibly leading to his removal. Because the judge did not, Reddington argues, Clancy was denied the right for her case to be decided by the first jury. After the jury was sent home, the Boston Globe first reported that Desrondel had an active civil restraining order for allegedly assaulting his nephew. Reddington has requested an inquiry to determine whether this information was disclosed during the legal process in which the prospective jurors were checked for bias and eligibility to serve on the jury. Hopper said that argument is stronger than the Rule 25 motion that Reddington attempted to argue on Tuesday. Despite saying on the day of the mistrial that he would make a decision on retrying shortly, Plymouth County District Attorney Timothy Cruz has yet to say definitively what he would do, whether he would do so, and what, if anything, prosecutions would do in a second trial. One holdout juror initially tipped the case into a mistrial. The other 11 jurors, were prepared to find Clancy not guilty. Reddington and Clancy's other attorneys were just trying to discourage the prosecution from going forward with this again, Yenka said. They have one powerful thing in their back pockets. They know the prosecution knows the jury was pretty close to acquitting. The era of male birth control may be nearing. An injectable contraceptive is under development in India, and U.S. companies are pursuing their own versions. For nearly half a century, GUHA has worked to perfect a male contraceptive. Now the 86-year-old Indian doctor's idea is gaining momentum, raising the prospect of changing the way birth control is practiced across the globe. Injecting hydrogel into the vas deferens, the tubes that carry sperm from the testicles, temporarily blocks sperm from passing through. Gunther's injectable contraceptive, known as RISUG, remains under development in India after decades of research, regulatory review, and bureaucratic obstacles. But now companies in the U.S. are pursuing their own version, racing to bring the vas occlusive contraceptive to market. Next, Life Sciences have been developing Plan A, which uses VASALGEL, tracing its lineage directly to Gunther's work. A non-hormonal contraceptive is designed to last about 10 years and can be reversed with the second injection of sodium bicarbonate solution, which dissolves the gel. You don't have to worry about daily compliance, which is a massive issue with birth control, says L.R. Fox, founder of the Next Life Sciences. You turn off fertility until you're ready to intentionally turn it on. Fox describes the interest in male contraceptive as explosive, with 55,000 men on the company's interest list. One Plan A video receives 4.5 million views overnight, he said. Contraline is developed Adam, ADAM, a non-hormonal hydrogel, which also blocks sperm passage through the vas deferens, initially designed to degrade on its own over 2 years. Brian Nugent, an OBGYN and male contraceptive researcher at University of South Carolina's Keck School of Medicine, said he is optimistic about the broad-scale adoption of reversal male contraception. From a structural standpoint, one of the main issues actually is not necessarily whether or not men want to do it, but it's do they want to do it, but when do they want to do it, and who can provide it, and then can they afford it, can they access it. With the advent of the first male reversive contraceptives, they're going to have more men entering into conversations about it,
whether directly relevant to them or in abstract or in ways that just puts the idea of pregnancy prevention being in a man's hand into social consciousness, he said. And that's a paradigm changing. Men currently only have two widely available contraceptives, condoms. Women have more than a dozen options, many with side effects. A 2024 KFF survey found that 82% of reproductive age women had used contraception in the prior 12 months. Among contraceptive users who said they would prefer another method, 23% said they would prefer that their partner get a vasectomy. In a documentary, Give It a Shot, V-A-I-S-H-A-L-I, Shinna throws a spotlight in the long-running effort to bring reversible male contraceptive to market while examining why responsibility for birth control has fallen so heavily on women. I really think it's important that men ask themselves what they can do, what's inside their bodies, what are they responsible, Shinna said in an interview. Let's turn the lens and see what can do truly in moving the needle towards gender equity. Next Life Sciences recently completed phase 2 clinical trials, according to Fox, with results he described as showing an incredibly safety and efficiency in a trial involving 40 men. Plan A was successfully placed into the vas deferens and reduced sperm counts to zero. The company is testing whether the procedure can be reversed and the sperm levels restored. Phase 3 trials will begin soon, Fox said, adding that the company is aiming to win approval from the Food and Drug Administration in 2028. We are laying the groundwork now to ensure a worldwide launch, he said. Adam's first human study was proof of concept, a first step to assess safety and feasibility for a larger efficiency study to gain regulatory approval. Kevin Eisenfranz, co-founder and CEO of Contraline, said in an email that Adam could be placed into vas deferens and could quickly reduce sperm contraceptive to very low levels without doing so permanently. Contraline has since redesigned the product to be faster to use and extend the hydronal's lifespan. The next major step is clinical study of Adam 2.0, including evaluating a reversal procedure, Eisenfranz said. The company recently received $92.5 million in financing, Eisenfranz said. The larger share will go towards NES/T, the company's hormonal contraceptive arm/shoulder gel for men, as it is more clinically advanced program, he added. RISUG, meanwhile, has traveled a much longer path. Give It a Shot highlights the evolution of technology as well as the history behind it. The massive 1970 sterilization drive, in which more than 6 million men were targeted for forced vasectomies. Since then, the focus has shifted to women. Today, sterilization is dominant contraceptive for women across the world. The documentary spends time in Chinagar, a major Indian city in the western state of Rajasthan, where about a dozen women spoke about their experiences with sterilization. One woman drew laughs when she shared that the only man she knew who agreed to a vasectomy had 14 kids and a wife who refused the operation. There is a great sense of joy between these couples, Shinna said. The equity that I sense from their conversations when they would talk about the RISUG and how that has navigated and negotiated. She noted that 500 men in India stepped up to participate in a clinical trial. Shinna identified hurdles that the contraception has faced in India, including lack of interest among major pharmaceutical companies and the lack of being on anyone's agenda, whether nonprofits, governments, or capitalists.
To administer it, a pinhole-sized opening is made to expose the vas for injection, followed by a bandage and a brief observation. Excuse me. Shinna recalls one man proudly telling her, "Madam, in 30 minutes, I was good to go back home on my scooter." The filmmaker says that a badge of honor in India, it means you can put your balls on the motorbike and you're good to go on the bumpy roads. How quitting drinking can upend marriages and friendships. Drinking less is becoming more common, and the social rules around sobriety are catching up. For many years, Josh Luton thought his drinking was pretty normal. Married with two kids, a successful job, he liked the ritual of making a martini at the end of the day, the Stanley Tucci version of drinking, as he imagined it, urban and civilized. Some nights, there were two martinis. Other nights, wine or bourbon followed. At social gatherings, he'd occasionally take too far and get sick. Even so often, he found himself Googling, "Am I an alcoholic?" Eventually, an episode about alcohol from the neuroscientist and health podcaster Andrew Huberman scrambled Luton's sense of normalcy. He said, One drink a week is appropriate, maybe two, said Luton, 39. Some weeks I was having three or four a night. Luton always had been health conscious, and even in his hangover days, he exercised religiously every morning. But Huberman's numbers were hard to rationalize. He thought hard about quitting, but worries it was extreme. He didn't identify as an alcoholic. What does me saying I don't drink broadcast to people about who I am? He recalled thinking. Instead, he started taking short breaks. As Luton gradually moved towards sobriety, eventually quitting in 2022, he was also surprised at the reactions from friends, colleagues, and relatives. Some brushed off the decision, telling him he didn't have a problem. Many ignored it. Some got downright defensive. On one trip, a friend who had been drinking heavily berated him all night for not joining in, mocking the decision and calling him an idiot. When Luton returned to his hotel room at 2 a.m., he was shaken from the pressure. I was making this choice for me, he said. I'm doing something that's really hard for me, and you're belittling the situation and me as a result. For decades, sobriety has often understood through simple binary. You quit because you had to, or you drink. But the line was blurred as more people drank less or not at all for reasons that range from physically and mentally health to sleep, productivity, or even the effects of GLP-1s. In 2026, Gallup poll found the shares of Americans who say they drink alcohol remains at its lowest level in 90 years, while non-alcoholic beer, wine, and spirits have exploded from a niche products to bar menu staples. Still, the etiquette around sobriety remains fuzzy. When Ruby Warrington, the author who coined the term sober curious, first stepped back from drinking, people seemed confused. It was always, "But you don't have a problem," she said. There wasn't a script for people who simply decided alcohol no longer suited them. Part of the difficulty is for our social fabric. Alcohol is still embedded in activities that bring people together. Drinks after work, wine with dinner, champagne at celebrations, beer at a game. And while declining a drink has become more culturally accepted, it can still unsettle people. Alcohol is still the most commonly used drug in America, said Marissa Esser, a former director of the alcohol program at the Centers for Disease and Control Prevention. The alcohol industry has worked hard to make sobriety uncomfortable. For when somebody chooses not to drink, it's, "Oh no, did they have a drinking problem? Why are they not having fun?" Suddenly, a decision made by one person raises questions for everyone else, like how much alcohol is too much, or whether to change a family tradition, or what one person's drinking choices say about their own. When even one person stops drinking, it's a mirror for everybody else, Laura McConan
author and founder of the support community, The Luckiest Club. They can create resistance. You know what people say about crabs in a bucket. If one crab tries to escape, the other crabs will try to pull it back in. But the discomfort isn't always about somebody else drinking. Sometimes it's about what the change would mean for relationships itself. Warrington sensed a nervousness from friends. Are we going to hang out still? For some relationships, alcohol is a kind of a third thing, a shared interest, similar to being foodies or cyclists. When it disappears, Cohen said, people can be wondering, what even is this relationship? How does it even function? Luton had worried about the sobriety would do to his marriage. Restaurants were one of their third things. They often built trips around tasting menus and wine pairings. And he wondered if removing alcohol would change that made them them. His wife felt opposite. When you get sober, I get Josh back, she told him. How going sober can change people. For those who give up drinking, sobriety can feel uncomfortably conspicuous at first. Larry Weiss, 57, was nervous about telling even close friends when he stopped drinking in 2023. He nearly backed out of a trip with an old friend because drinking had always been part of their time together. When the friend later visited Weiss at his home, in Andover, Massachusetts, he wondered how they spent the evenings without their usual wine and whiskey. Eventually, he came clean over dinner. The friend and his wife were wholly supportive. These days, Weiss feels more at ease mentioning his sobriety casually to strangers. It's like I've got brown hair, he said. It's just a thing about me. People who stop drinking are likely to change their ways, too. The extent depends on factors such as age, how long they drank, and how deeply alcohol was woven into their lives. But in some cases, sobriety reveals a person that friends and family don't recognize. Sobriety cracks people wide open, McCone said. It's like a disturbance in the force. All this change can threaten an attachment underpinning the relationship. A spouse or family member may wonder, are you still going to want this life? Are you better than us now? Some of the changes can be tangible, too. Studies have linked cutting back or abstaining from alcohol with lower blood pressure, weight loss, better sleep, and other health improvements. But for people who are still drinking, the comparisons can feel uncomfortable as if one person's sobriety is shining a light on their choices in negative ways. Human beings are built to be suggestible, Warrington said. We're all comparing the contrasting all the time. The relationship that survives and those that don't. Just as I can be difficult for people who go sober to figure out how to talk about their decisions, it can be challenging for the people and friend loved ones to know how to react. Mary Kennedy, a therapist who founded the Addictions Institute in San Francisco, said people often mean well when they respond to something like, really, I never thought you had a problem. But reassurance can feel like minimization, particularly for someone who may still be working out what alcohol is doing in their life. Support, Kennedy said, often means resisting the urge to weigh in all the favor of something like neutral curiosity. How's that going for you? Or I'm here for you if you want to talk about it. You don't have to be a therapist, she said. The point is to give the person room to explain or not without having to defend the decision. Warrington said she noticed friends becoming self-conscious about drinking around her, even though she had no interest in policing them. This is about me and my choice, she reminded them. It's not about me judging anybody else. Even supportive friends can get tangled up trying to anticipate what someone has stopped drinking wants or needs. Should they still invite them to a party, ban alcohol from dinner, order a drink at the restaurant, obtain a solidarity? One of the interactions McCohen appreciated most came from a barbecue when an acquaintance was refreshingly direct. They said, I'm not sure how this works, so just tell me, do we bring alcohol? Do we not bring alcohol? Is this hard for you? McCohen remembers thinking, thank God, I really wish people would stop making assumptions on how I felt.
Not every relationship settles into the same shape for Warrington. The relationships that survived her transition tended to be the ones that were a deep connection. Those in which alcohol had been the main glue faded naturally, she said. Lately, some friends seemed relieved to make plans with her. They said, I'm glad I'm seeing you tonight. It means I don't have to drink. For families where drinking was caused harm, the adjustment became more complicated. John F. Kelly, Harvard Medical School professor and founder of the Recovery Research Institute at Massachusetts General Hospital, said, loved ones naturally bring their own fear and history to the situation, which makes them neutral, support difficult. Some people walk on eggshells, afraid that saying the wrong thing could contribute to a relapse. Others monitor the person so closely they feel so suffocated or perpetually distrusted. Both can create problems. In those situations, Kelly recommends outside support for family members too. For everyone else, McCohen offered a less complicated starting point. You made this decision. I love you. How are we doing this? Change doesn't always mean loss. Luton and his wife still travel as much as they used to. Fewer vineyards, he equipped, but plenty of fun taste and menus. On a recent trip to Austria, a restaurant even surprised them with an entire non-alcoholic wine pairing. Most NA wines, non-alcoholic wines, aren't great, he said, but those were fabulous. Usually he orders a Pellegrino and calls it a night. For a long time, he had worried that removing alcohol would take something from their connection. I was worried about making it weird, he said. Instead, the opposite happened. Communication with my wife is much better. I'm present, he said. It's hard to imagine that when you're on the other side of it. U.S. military removes bombers from U.K. base targeted in a suspected terror plot. Royal Air Force Fairford has been used by the United States for long-range bombing missions in its war against Iran. The U.S. military has removed all of its bombers from the Royal Air Force Fairford, a base that authorities in the United Kingdom called the target of a suspected terrorism plot. The Pentagon confirmed that the redeployment of the aircraft in a statement Sunday. While operational security precludes us from this confirming the movement of our assets and forces in real time, we can acknowledge that now all U.S. bombers have been deployed that were deployed to RAF Fairford have been redeployed to their home stations in the United States, the Pentagon statement said, and it gave no further details. U.S. bombers have taken off from RAF Fairford for strikes on Iran. The decision to return the aircraft comes a week after five men were arrested near the base on suspicion of preparing a terrorist act and violating Britain's Explosive Act. The vans found with five men were inspected and no explosives were found. The five suspects were released on bail the day after their arrest. On October 1st, British police arrested another man with a dual British-Iranian citizenship suspicion of his involvement in the plot. He was also released on bail, authorities said Saturday. In an interview with the BBC on Wednesday, British Prime Minister Andy Burman said that there are strong indications that Iran was involved in a suspected terror plot. Iran's embassy in the UK denied its involvement with the plot in a statement to social media on September 28th. Earlier this year, former UK Prime Minister Keir Starmer granted a request from the US to use the base for specific and limited defense strikes against Iran. Iran's foreign minister has condemned that decision. The single worst feature in cars saves a lot of gas over time. The EPA comes during high record fuel prices. My dad routinely turns his car engine to save gas when stopped for an extended time at a railroad crossing or a drawbridge. This was in the early 1970s when gas was 38 cents a gallon, and he drove a 1969 Volkswagen Beetle without AC or even a radio.
It was about the same time that a feature known as Auto Stop Start was introduced in Japan in 1974 Toyota Crown. During the 1970s gas crisis, the technology delivered a 10% reduction in the fuel consumption. The system turns off the engine when the car comes to a halt and the brake pedal is pressed, and it starts when the driver releases the brake. U.S. drivers were first introduced to this innovation through hybrid vehicles, which could automatically shut off the gas engines when stopped. It wasn't until the 2010s that the technology began to proliferate on cars powered solely by internal combustion engines. In 2023, the Society of Automotive Engineers found that the auto stop start improves fuel economy during the roughly 7 to 26% dependent on the driving conditions. Edmunds, an online automotive resource, conducted a test using three vehicles and concluded that the auto stop delivery an estimated 10% fuel savings in the city traffic. That is all we have time for today. My name is Janet, and it was Monday, October 5th, and thank you for listening to the Talkin' Information Center.

good morning. This is Mary, and I'm going to be reading to you this morning the News of Neighbors. And this is being read live here at 10 o'clock, and it's being recorded and will be rebroadcast this evening at 6 o'clock. And before we get into that, we're going to hear a little bit about the weather. Today it's going to be sunny with a high near 71 with a calm wind. Then tonight it'll be clear with a low around 52 with a calm wind becoming south around 5 miles per hour. Then Tuesday it will be sunny with a high near 76, southwest wind 5 to 10 miles per hour with gusts as high as 20 miles per hour. And Tuesday night it'll be mostly clear with a low around 57, southwest wind 5 to 10 miles per hour. Wednesday it'll be sunny again with a high near 76, and Wednesday night partly cloudy with a low around 52. Thursday again sunny with a high near 71. Thursday night partly cloudy with a low around 53. Friday it'll be mostly sunny with a high near 71, and Friday night mostly clear with a low around 53. And then Saturday, it'll again be sunny with a high near 75. Saturday night, mostly clear with a low around 60. And then Sunday, it will be sunny once again with a high near 78. Okay. APRIS and WVIK are currently seeking a regular APRIS listener to serve as a member of WVIK's Community Advisory Board. There are only 4 one-hour meetings held each year, and the meetings can be attended either in person or remotely, whichever is more convenient. If you or someone you know would be interested in filling this role, please reach out to Pete Peterson, Director of APRIS, by calling 309-794-7560 or by emailing APRIS@WVIK.org. Thank you. And now we'd like to acknowledge the people who support APRIS financially, which would be the Roush Family Foundation, the Illinois State Library Radio Information Service, and the Rock Island Community Foundation. And now we'll begin with the pending obituaries. Michael Frederick Green, 61, of Bettendorf, passed away on September 29, 2026, the Feast of St. Michael and All Angels. A full obituary will follow in the QC Times with Halligan McCabe DeVries Funeral Home assisting the family. Then John Dale Wallace, 77, of Silvis, Illinois, passed away on Tuesday, September 29, 2026. Cremation will be directed by Mississippi Valley Cremation and Direct Burial, Moline, Illinois. 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Joanne, known as Dodie Roberts, 91, passed away peacefully on June 21, 2026 at John C. Lincoln Medical Center in Phoenix, Arizona. Funeral services will be held at 10 a.m. on October 10th at Christ the King Catholic Church in Moline, Illinois. John Bregman passed away on September 26, 2026 at home peacefully with his family. He was born in Dubuque, Iowa on December 1, 1930. He was educated in the Dubuque Public Schools. He was a graduate of the University of Dubuque and the University of Iowa. Jack taught in the Dubuque and Cedar Falls school systems before coming to Bettendorf in 1958. He became principal at Lincoln and Jackson Schools. He later became the principal of Washington and Grant Wood Schools. He then became the principal of the then-new Paul Norton School, from which he retired in 1991. He was a longtime member of the Bettendorf Public Library Board and was involved in the planning of the present library's construction. Surviving Jack are his daughter, Lisa Smith, son, Jeff, and his wife, Gidget,
9 grandchildren, 9 great-grandchildren, and 2 great-great-grandchildren. At Jack's request, there will be no memorial services. In lieu of flowers, contributions may be made to the family. Then Kathy Lee Breacher, age 70, of Moline, Illinois, was called home to be with her Lord and Savior in July of 2026. A celebration of life will take place on October 10th, 2026, at 1 p.m. in the afternoon at Faith Lutheran Church, Moline. Cremation took place prior to services at Trimble Funeral Home and Crematory, Moline. Memorials may be made to Faith Lutheran or to TLC, which is the Literacy Connection. Kathy was born in Missouri. Her family later moved to Milan, Illinois, where Kathy spent her childhood in the Ginger Hill neighborhood. It was there that she formed a lifelong friendship with Jackie Gregg, a bond that would last for decades. She attended Thomas Jefferson Elementary School in Milan, followed by Edison Junior High and Rock Island High School. Kathy continued her education at Black Hawk College, where she proudly earned her diploma and degree as a legal assistant. She was an active member of Faith Lutheran LCMC Church in Moline. Kathy married the love of her life, Kent Breacher, in a beautiful ceremony at the historic First Methodist Church in downtown Las Vegas, Nevada. Those left to cherish her memory include her ever-loving husband, Kent Breacher, brother Chuck, spouse Jean Henson of Milan, and brother Terry, spouse Nick Henson of Chicago. The family invites friends to share stories and condolences at TrimbleFuneralHomes.com. Then Sally Jo Lovelace Brown died peacefully at her group home residence in Surprise, Arizona, on Saturday, September 26, 2026. The former resident of Davenport, Iowa, who had lived most recently in Sun City, West Arizona, and was 85 years old. She received a scholarship to attend Augustana College, Rock Island, Illinois, where she met her future husband. They graduated in 1963. Stan and Sally Jo were married June 22, 1964, in Rock Island, Illinois. After her husband joined the U.S. Air Force in 1966, Sally Jo managed households in such places as California, Japan, Florida, and Ohio. Son William Randall, known as Randy, was born in 1968 while the couple was stationed in California. Son Robert Scott was born in 1972 while the couple was stationed on Florida's Space Coast. Sally Jo held a variety of teaching positions during her life. After college, she taught Spanish at the junior high and high school levels. After the Air Force, with school-aged children, she returned to teaching. At Scott Community College near Bettendorf, Iowa, she taught English as second language and later managed Project Success, a career advancement program. Later, she returned to teaching English as a second language, this time at West High School in Davenport. In 2000, she retired with more than 20 years of Iowa classroom service. In retirement, Sally Jo applied her sewing talents to quilting. She created hundreds of quilts for family and friends, as well as for charities such as Lutheran World Relief and Quilts of Honor. Sally Jo is survived by her husband, son Randy and Ann M. Erlinson Brown of Johnston, Iowa, along with their children, Kieran and Ian, son Scott and Catherine Edwards Brown of Portola Valley, California, along with their children, Abby and Parker. Celebration of Life events are pending in both Sun City West, Arizona, and Davenport, Iowa. Memorials may be sent to the Quilting Ministries at either of these respective churches, Grace Lutheran Church, ELCA, 1140 East High Street, Davenport, Iowa, 52803, or Lord of Life Lutheran Church, ELCA,
13724 West Meeker Boulevard, Sun City West, Arizona, 85375. Nolan Crowell, 18, of Davenport, passed away Sunday, September 27, 2026, as a result of an automobile accident. Visitation will be held at Halligan McCabe DeVries Funeral Home in Davenport on Thursday, October 8th, from 4 to 6 p.m. Additional visitation will be held at Our Lady of Victory Catholic Church on Saturday, October 10th, from 9:30 to 10:30 a.m., followed by Mass at 10:30 a.m. A luncheon will follow. Nolan Wesley Crowell was born on April 15th, 2008, to Travis and Amanda Crowell of Davenport. Nolan will be deeply missed by many, especially his family, his grandparents, Duncan and Diane Cameron of Bettendorf, the late Gary Punky Crowell and Margie Crowell of Centerville, Iowa, and Mark and Vicki Lewis of Flowery Branch, Georgia, his extended family, Paul and Emily Kramer of Homewood, Illinois, Adam Kramer and Ellie Wachowski of Iowa City, Lucas Kramer of Homewood, Illinois, Tatum Blythe and Landry Marcusen of Centerville, Iowa, and Eric and Cinnamon Sullivan of Decatur, Georgia, will remember games of hide-and-seek at Grammy Camp and fishing at Grandma's Pond and Lake on Hartwell. We are especially thankful for Jace Geisinger, who was a wonderful friend to Nolan. Nolan was gone far too soon on September 27, 2026, while driving home from Jacob's work. Nolan will be missed by his many friends from JFK Catholic Davenport West and North Scott. Memorials may be made in Nolan's honor to the Putnam Museum and Science Center in Davenport, in recognition of the curiosity and creative spirit that were such an important part of who he was. Online tributes may be expressed at hmdfuneralhome.com. And then Jace Michael Geisinger, 19, of McCausland, passed away far too soon on Saturday, September 26, 2026, due to a tragic car accident. Family and friends are invited to celebrate Jace's life. Visitation will be held on Thursday, October 8, 2026, from 5 to 7 p.m. at Halligan McCabe DeVries Funeral Home in Davenport. An additional hour of visitation will be held on Friday, October 9, 2026, at 10 a.m., followed by the funeral service at 11 a.m. at the funeral home. In true honor of Jace's absolute favorite time of year, guests are encouraged to wear a Halloween costume to the Friday service. Jace was born on April 4, 2007 in San Diego, California, to Ashley Jones and Robert Geisinger. From the very beginning, Jace faced the world with an extraordinary spirit. Born with level 3 autism, sensory issues, speech, auditory, and learning difficulties, Jace led a hard life, yet he refused to let those challenges define him. His determination was evident in his achievements. Jace was a proud dual high school graduate of Edison Academy and North Scott High School, class of 2025. If there was one thing everyone knew about Jace, it was his lifelong obsession with Halloween. While he worked at Chili's, where he truly loved his work and his dedicated co-workers, Jace absolutely lived for the 1 month a year he got to work at Skellington Manor. He even took acting classes specifically to perfect his role and become the best haunted house performer he could be. Those left to honor his memory include his father, Robert, spouse Angela Geisinger, his mother, Ashley Jones, spouse Joel Edwards, his siblings, Charlotte and Wesley Geisinger,

known as L. J. Edwards Jr. and Landon King. His grandparents, Scott, spouse Susan Geisinger, Lisa Jones, and Jerry, spouse Amy Jones, and his great-grandparents, Paula Mize, and John, spouse Betty Tharp, as well as many extended family members, his girlfriend, friends, and co-worker. Janet Fitzpatrick, 90, of Rock Island, passed away Thursday, October 1st, 2026. Services are 1 p.m. Monday, October 5th, 2026, at Whelan Presley Funeral Home and Crematory, Rock Island. 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Burial at Rock Island National Cemetery. 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My name is Roger Allen Heesch. I was born on October 14, 1946, in Davenport, Iowa, to Donald H.L. and Phyllis A. Ron Heesch. I died in Kingman, Arizona, on September 11, 2026, at the age of 79. I graduated from Davenport Central High School in 1964 and attended St. Ambrose University in my hometown. In 1967, I graduated from the Milwaukee Institute of Mortuary Science, and soon after, I entered the U.S. Army, serving in the Mortuary Corps, mostly in Germany. When I came home, I began a career that would define my life. I worked at Hill and Frederick Funeral Home and was co-manager of McGinnis Funeral Home. Then I spent 18 years at Runge Mortuary. Later, I became a partner in funeral homes in DeWitt, LeClaire, and Clinton, and in Clinton Lawn Cemetery. I finished my Iowa years as owner of the Heesch Funeral Home in LeClaire. After enough harsh Iowa winters, I moved to Kingman in 2008. The Masonic family was a big part of my life in the Quad Cities. As a young man, I joined the Davenport chapter of the Order of De Molay. I later served as an advisor there and was honored with the Chevalier and the Legion of Honor. I was a charter member of Early Morning Lodge in Bettendorf, now Bend of the River Lodge, and a member for more than 50 years. I was also a member of Snow Lodge in LeClaire. Mohassan Grotto in Davenport was especially close to my heart. I was proud to hold a life membership in VFW Post 9128 and to be a 32-year member of American Legion Post 154th, both in Bettendorf. I also served as a district governor of the Iowa Funeral Directors Association. I leave behind my daughter, Phyllis, spouse Kevin Brule, and their son, Jason, of Brentwood Bay, British Columbia, Canada. I also leave my son Scott, spouse Amy Schauberg, and their children, Holly, spouse Paul Allen, Ethan and Heath India Schauberg, all in North Carolina. I am also survived by 4 great-grandchildren, by my former wife, Nancy Domenacki Zubara of Davenport. A private family service will be held at the Rock Island Arsenal. A visitation will be from 10:30 a.m. to 11:30 a.m. on Monday, October 12, 2026, at Halligan McCabe DeVries Funeral Home. In lieu of flowers, memories may be shared on the Halligan McCabe DeVries website. Memorials may be made to the VFW, Bettendorf, or a charity of your choosing. Online tributes may be expressed at hmdfuneralhome.com. Then Diane Elizabeth Humphrey-Schmelz, formerly of Bettendorf, Iowa, Mesa, Arizona, and Chattanooga, Tennessee, passed away peacefully in her sleep on August 20, 2026. In her younger days, Diane ran a bakery and wedding shop in Orion, Illinois. She was also an incredible athlete who enjoyed running marathons and competing in triathlons. She loved teaching aerobics and spinning classes at many different locations throughout the Quad Cities and Arizona. Left to cherish her memory are her children, Lori, Dave, Julie, and Brenda, her 11 grandchildren, and her 9 great-grandchildren.
There will be a burial at the Wood

0: Hall Cemetery at a later date. Deborah, known as Debbie Henry, 68, of Sherrard, Illinois, passed away on Thursday, September 24th, 2026, at Mercy One Genesis Davenport Medical Center. Born on July 20th, 1958, in Moline, Illinois, Debbie was the beloved daughter of Roger and Jane Hollers Slate. After the passing of her mother, she was lovingly raised by her father and his second wife, Elaine. Debbie's journey was beautifully intertwined with that of her childhood sweetheart, Delbert Henry, whom she married on November 5th, 1977. Debbie's passion for working in child care defined her life and brought joy to countless children and families. Her dedication extended beyond her profession. She was an active member of the Sherrard community, volunteering her time to help with various gatherings and fundraisers. Debbie will be remembered fondly by her children, Jason, spouse Steve Street Henry, Joni, spouse Timothy Bellinger, and Janie, spouse Reese Martin Henry, her cherished grandchildren, and her loving brother, Troy Slate. A celebration of Debbie's life will be held at the Sherrard Fire Station on Sunday, October 11th, 2026, from 11 a.m. to 3 p.m. Memorial contributions may be made to Sherrard Park. Condolences may be left at WhelanPresley.com. And then Robert, known as Bob H. Jones, 77, of Davenport, passed away peacefully on September 30th, 2026, at Clarissa C. Cook Hospice House. A graveside military service will be held at 11 a.m. on Thursday, October 8th, 2026, at Rock Island National Cemetery. Family and friends who wish to join the funeral procession are asked to meet at the Rungi Mortuary in Davenport at 10:15 a.m., before departing for the cemetery. Bob was born on June 7, 1949, in Grass Valley, California, to William and Ernestine Clark Jones. At the age of 13, he was lovingly welcomed into the home of Richard, known as Dick, and Marin Mumy, who raised him as their own. Bob graduated from Davenport West High School in 1968 and shortly thereafter enlisted in the United States Marine Corps. On September 22, 1973, Bob married the love of his life, Nancy. They were blessed with blending their five children, Mark, Todd, Jenny, Bill, and Heather. Those left to honor and cherish his memory include his mom, Mara Mumy, sister, Patty, spouse Vern Stevenson, his children, William, spouse Jessica Jones and Heather Jones, both of Davenport, 16 grandchildren, and 6 great-grandchildren. For more information, please visit rungimortuary.com. And then Thomas J. Kirkhoven, 86, of Davenport, died peacefully on Wednesday, September 30th, 2026, at Mercy One Genesis East, Davenport. Funeral services and mass of Christian burial for Tom will be at 10:30 a.m. on Thursday, October 8th, 2026, at St. Paul the Apostle Catholic Church, Davenport. Burial will be in Mount Calvary Cemetery, Davenport. Visitation will be Wednesday from 5 till 7 p.m. at the Halligan McCabe DeVries Funeral Home with the Rosary prayed at the conclusion, followed by a time of sharing. Additional visitation will take place from 9:30 a.m. until Mass begins on Thursday at St. Paul the Apostle. Memorials may be made to the Women's Choice Center, DivineMercyProject.com, or Holy Family Parish, for a new ministry of helping vulnerable senior citizens. Thomas James Kirkhoven was born on April 21, 1940, in Lewisburg, Tennessee. He graduated from St. Paul's Catholic School, St. Ambrose Academy, and the College of St. Thomas in St. Paul, Minnesota. Tom was united in marriage to his beloved Judith Ann Sullivan on September 9, 1961, in Roseville, Minnesota. Judy preceded him in death on March 16, 2018, following 56 years of marriage. Tom was a Presidential Club or top outside salesman for AM Castle Metals out of Chicago for over 38 years before retiring in 2005. Those left to honor his memory are his daughters, Maribeth, spouse Mark Green, Linda Kirkhoven, Olive Davenport, and Anne, spouse Ryan Moore Bettendorf, several grandchildren and great-grandchildren, and a sister, Elizabeth, known as Betty Hayes, New York. The Kirkhoven family would like to thank Tom's spiritual director, Sandy, his best friend, Jack, and all those that cared for him during his hospital and rehab care visits. Online condolences and more information may be viewed at hmdfuneralhome.com. Then B. Geraldine Knight, 82, passed away peacefully in her sleep in the early hours of Sunday morning, September 27, 2026. Gerald, born to Violet and Cecil Knight in Davenport, Iowa. She graduated from Rock Island High School in 1962. 5 years later, she was hired as a warehouseman at the Rock Island Arsenal, being the first person with epilepsy hired in this position, an achievement she was immensely proud of. Gerald dedicated her time and talents to this position for 28 years. In 2008, after living independently following her mother's passing, Gerald was invited by her nephew and his wife, Russell and Jennifer Hopper, to move in with them and their children. She is survived by her nephew and his wife, Russell and Jennifer Hopper, and their children, Elizabeth, spouse Justin Newhouse Hopper, Gabby, spouse John Holzer, and Kaya Goodman. Per Gerald's wishes, cremation rites will be accorded. An intimate graveside ceremony will be held at Greenview Memorial Gardens in East Moline on Saturday, October 17th at 10 a.m. Then Jacqueline, known as Jackie Jane Crager, passed away peacefully on September 17th. Jackie Olson was born in Omaha, Nebraska, on September 20, 1948, where she lived the early parts of her life, later moving to Davenport, where she called home. Jackie and her husband, Alan, have been married for almost 58 years. Jackie is survived by her husband, Alan, children and their spouses, Justin and Danielle Crager, Jeffrey and Lonnie Crager, and grandchildren, Cameron, Brady, and Cooper Crager. The family has elected to not have funeral services per the wish of Jackie. Online condolences are encouraged, telling a good story or memory about Jackie. Those may be left at weirtfh.com. The family would like to thank everyone that has reached out with support and condolences. And then Mervyn H. McCord, 87, of East Moline, Illinois, passed away Tuesday, September 29, 2026, at her home. Funeral services will be 10 a.m. Tuesday, October 6th, at Crosstown Baptist Church, Silvis, Illinois. Interment will be at Greenview Memorial Gardens, East Moline. Visitation will be from 4 to 6 p.m. Monday, October 5th, at Van Hoe Funeral Home, East Moline. Memorials may be made to Crosstown Baptist Church. Mervyn was born July 30, 1939, in Golconda, Illinois. She married Miles Hubbard, Jr. on October 11, 1955, in Golconda, Illinois. He preceded her in death on June 20, 1996. She later married James C. McCord on January 23, 2004, in East Moline, Illinois. Mervyn was a registered nurse for 38 years. She owned and operated Hubbard Homes. She was a faithful member of Crosstown Baptist Church. Surviving are her husband, James, son and daughter-in-law, Mark L., spouse Linda Hubbard, Sr., grandchildren, April, spouse Clayton Riling, Jessica, spouse Mike Richards, and Mark Hubbard, Jr., 13 grandchildren, and one great-great-granddaughter. Online condolences may be left for the family at vanho.com. Okay, then. Janet, known as Jan Nelson, passed away peacefully Tuesday, September 29th, 2026, in DeWitt, Iowa. Jan was born June 28th, 1942, in Galesburg, Illinois, to Keith and Lillian King. Jan's childhood centered around her parents' dairy farm outside of Oneida, Illinois. In 1960, after graduating from Rova, Jan was crowned Milking Shorthorn Queen at the Illinois State Fair and then attended Illinois State University in Normal, Illinois. On November 5, 1961, she married James, known as Jim Nelson, in Altona, Illinois. Jan and Jim raised three children together, Brad, spouse Dana Nelson of Zumikon, Switzerland, Jamie, spouse Eric Edstrom of Plano, Texas, and Eric, spouse Margaret Nelson of Elmhurst, Illinois. After starting their life together in Murfreesboro, Illinois, Jan and Jim spent time in Princeville, Lincoln, Robinson, and Normal, Illinois, before settling in DeWitt in 1981. During the next 45 years, Jan became a successful real estate broker. Jan's instinct to serve carried into every part of her life. She was a tireless volunteer as the president of the Hospital Auxiliary, DeWitt Chamber of Commerce, and DeWitt Area Association of Realtors. Jan also gave countless hours of her time on the DeWitt Community Hospital Board of Directors, the DeWitt Referral Center Board of Directors, and as an active member of the DeWitt United Methodist Church. She is survived by her husband, Jim, children, grandchildren, and great-grandchildren, and her brother, Mike Nelson, of Creve Coeur, Missouri. Visitation will be held Thursday, October 8th, at DeWitt United Methodist Church at 9 a.m., with a funeral service to follow at 11 a.m. Lunch will be served at the church after the funeral. Burial will be at Walnut Grove Cemetery in Altona, Illinois. In lieu of flowers, memorials may be made in Jan's name to the DeWitt Community Hospital Auxiliary or the DeWitt Referral Center. Arrangements are in the care of Schultz Funeral Home, DeWitt. Condolences may be expressed at schultzfuneralhomes.com. Then Jamie Peterman, 39, passed away on September 22, 2026. A celebration of Jamie's life will be held on October 10, 2026, from 1 to 5 p.m. at the McCausland Fire Station. The address to the fire station is 307 North Salina Street, McCausland, Iowa. In lieu of flowers, memorials may be made to the Sophia and Emma Dexter Educational Fund. Jamie's family meant everything to her, and she shared a beautiful life with the love of her life, Steve Dexter, and her daughters, Sophia and Emma. She worked at Argo's Corner. Even in death, Jamie continued that spirit of giving through organ donation, offering others hope and life through one final act of generosity. Jamie is survived by the love of her life, Steve Dexter, daughter Sophia and Emma, nephew Sawyer, sister and brother-in-law Nate and Kirsten Thomas, Steve's children Beau, spouse Katie Dexter, Ashley, spouse Jenna Dexter, Cody Dexter, brothers-in-law Anthony Dexter and John Dexter, bonus family Cameron, Bree, Joseph, and Gracelyn, her loving parents Barb and Lynn Peterman, aunts Nancy and Yasmin, her special lifelong friend Leah. Okay, then Jody Ann Radosovich, born December 28, 1953, in Moline, Illinois, passed away on July 11, 2026, in Bartlesville, Oklahoma. Jody enjoyed a long career in the casino industry. She worked at the President Casino in Davenport, Iowa, and later spent many years at Riverside Casino and Golf Resort in Riverside, Iowa, where she served as director of table games before retiring. She is survived by her siblings, Carrie Radosovich, and wife, Cynthia, Dana Thomas and husband Randy, Stacy Ford and husband Greg, and Brian Radosevich and wife Nina. Family and friends are invited to gather and celebrate Jody's life on Sunday, October 11, 2026, from 1 to 5 p.m. at the Riverfront Grill, 4619 34th Street, Rock Island, Illinois. There will be food, drinks, music, and most importantly, lots of great Jody stories. Dr. Edward J. Rogalski, 84, President Emeritus of St. Ambrose University, died Wednesday, September 23, 2026, at the summit of Bettendorf. Funeral services and massive Christian burial for Dr. Rogalski will be celebrated at 10 a.m. Saturday, October 10, 2026, at Christ the King Chapel, located on the campus of St. Ambrose University, Davenport. Private family burial will take place at Mount Calvary Cemetery, Davenport. Visitation will be held from 4 to 7 p.m. on Friday, October 9th, at the Rogalski Center on the campus of St. Ambrose. There will be additional visitation on Saturday at Christ the King Chapel from 9 a.m. until Mass begins. In lieu of flowers, memorials may be made to the Ed and Bobby Rogalski Presidential Scholars Scholarship Fund at St. Ambrose University or a charity of your choice. Edward J. Rogalski was born on February 16, 1942 in Manville, New Jersey. A graduate of Manville High School, Ed was a gifted student, athlete, and leader of his class. After graduating from Parsons College with majors in social sciences and education, Ed earned a master's degree in student personnel administration and a Ph.D. in higher education, both at the University of Iowa. While at the University of Iowa, he met a fellow graduate student named Barbara Ann, known as Bobby Bach. They were united in marriage on June 1, 1968, at St. Pius X Cathedral, Wauwatosa, Wisconsin. They raised five sons and were blessed with seven grandchildren. Ed was also fortunate to share in the lives of eight great-grandchildren. Bobby preceded Ed in death on June 14, 2021, following 53 years of marriage. In August of 1968, Ed and Bobby moved to Davenport when Ed started his career at St. Ambrose College as Dean of Students. From 1974 until 1980, he served as Vice President for Administration, and from 1981 until 1987, he served as Senior Vice President. In 1987, Dr. Rogalski became the 12th President of St. Ambrose University. Dr. Rogalski retired in 2007 following 40 years of dedicated service to St. Ambrose. Dr. Rogalski's commitment to the Quad Cities extended beyond St. Ambrose as he served on the Board of Directors of U.S. Bank, Genesis Health System, Handicapped Development Center, Davenport One, Davenport Civil Rights Committee, Big Brothers, Big Sisters, Junior Achievement, Davenport Rotary Club, and the Scott County Family Y. He also served as past chair and member of the Iowa Association of Independent Colleges and Universities and the Iowa College Foundation. Ed was also deeply devoted to his Catholic faith and a longtime member of Holy Family Parish, where he served on the parish council and as a Eucharistic minister. He was named a Knight of St. Gregory, the highest papal honor bestowed upon a layperson. Those left to honor his memory are his sons and daughters-in-law, Ted and Lisa Rogalski, Bettendorf, J.J. and Roxana Rogalski, Oakland, California, Dan and Melanie Rogalski, Newark, Delaware, David Rogalski, Champaign, Illinois, and Christopher Rogalski, Oakland, California. Several grandchildren and great-grandchildren. Online condolences may be expressed by visiting Dr. Rogalski's obituary at hmdfuneralhome.com. With faith in the promise of everlasting life, we announce the passing of Diane M. Rogers of Bettendorf, who entered into eternal rest on Wednesday, September 30th, 2026, at the age of 82. Born on September 5, 1944, in Cedar Falls, Iowa, Diane was the daughter of Marion Francis, known as Pro, and Verna Maine Paul Prochaski. She graduated from Cedar Falls High School and went on to attend the University of Iowa, where she earned a Bachelor of Science degree in sociology and pursued postgraduate studies in cultural anthropology. While studying at the University of Iowa, Diane met James William Rogers, whom she married on June 20, 1970, at First Presbyterian Church in Waterloo, Iowa. Diane and Jim returned to the Quad Cities. A devoted convert, Diane's faith was the cornerstone of her life. Through prayer, daily mass, and service at St. Anthony Catholic Church, she generously shared her time and talents with her parish and community. The family is deeply grateful to the caregivers and staff of the Fountains Assisted Living and Memory Care and the St. Croix Hospice team, whose compassionate and loving care were a blessing to Diane and a comfort to her family as she endured the heartbreaking effects of Alzheimer's disease. Those left to honor and cherish her memory include her son, John William Rogers, and grandson, Karen James Rogers, her daughter and son-in-law, Catherine Elizabeth and David Hamling, and their children, Henry David and James William, all of Bettendorf, her sisters, Dolores Prochaska Sellers, and Marlene Ann Bicott. In accordance with Diane's wishes, there will be no public visitation. Family and friends are invited to join in praying the rosary at 9:30 a.m. on Tuesday, October 6, 2026, at St. Anthony Catholic Church, 417 North Main Street, Davenport, Iowa, followed by a mass of Christian burial at 10 a.m. A luncheon will be held immediately following the mass. The family will then gather for a private committal service at Rock Island National Cemetery, Arsenal Island, where Diane will be laid to rest with her beloved husband, James. In lieu of flowers, memorials may be made to the Woman's Choice Center, St. Philomena Academy Youth Camp of Bettendorf, or St. Anthony Catholic Church of Davenport. Online remembrances and condolences may be expressed to the family by visiting Diane's obituary at hmdfuneralhome.com. And then Peter M. Van Lanker, 79, of Van Buren, Arkansas, passed away peacefully in his home on October 1, 2026. He was born in Davenport, Iowa on April 23, 1947. He graduated from St. Ambrose University before joining the U.S. Navy. He is survived by his loving wife, whom he married in 1972, Peggy Van Lanker of Marshalltown, Iowa, a sister, Lillian Van Lanker of Davenport, Iowa, sister-in-law, Kathy Lamb, brothers-in-law, Jim Stansberry, spouse, Connie, and Don Stansberry. The family will visit with relatives and friends from 4 to 6 p.m. on Wednesday, October 7, 2026, at Ochre Funeral Home in Van Buren at 700 Jefferson Street. Online tributes can be made at ochrefuneralhome.com, and that is spelled O-C-K-E-R, Funeral Home. And then, it is with deep sorrow that we announce the passing of Nita, known as Anna Weinert, 81, of Milan, who departed this life on Wednesday, September 30th, 2026, at Allure of the Quad Cities. A funeral service will be held in her honor at 10 a.m. on Thursday, October 8th, 2026, at Whelan Presley Funeral Home and Crematory, located at 201 East 4th Avenue, Milan, Illinois. Friends and family are invited to pay their respects during visitation, which will take place from 4 to 7 p.m. on Wednesday, October 2026, also at the funeral home. Following the service, burial will be conducted at Preemption Cemetery in Preemption, Illinois. Memorial contributions may be directed to the First Landmark Missionary Baptist Church in Rock Island, St. Jude Children's Research Hospital, or the Tubular Sclerosis Complex Alliance, causes that were close to Anna's heart. Born in Strawberry, Arkansas on January 24, 1945, she was united in marriage to Edward Weinert on October 12, 1963, at the First Landmark Missionary Baptist Church in Rock Island. Throughout her career, Anna dedicated her talents to Bell's Western Stores in Milan before enjoying a fulfilling retirement from Johannes Bus Service. Anna was an active member of the First Landmark Missionary Baptist Church and the Milan Improvement Project, and she previously served as a member of the Lioness Club and Milan Lions. Those left to cherish Anna's memory include her devoted husband, Edward Weinert, her daughter, Christine Weinert, her sister, Phyllis Munoz. Online condolences and memories and expressions of sympathy may be left for the family at WhelanPresley.com. And that concludes all the obituaries we have for today. And then we have got a few births to announce. At Unity Point Health Trinity Bettendorf, Mary and Connor Martinovich Bettendorf of Bettendorf had a girl Tuesday, September 22nd. Jenna and Steele Gustafson of Viola had a girl Tuesday, September 22nd. Shana Ward-Chandler and Adam Chander of Viola had a boy Thursday, September 24th. Lindsay and Joseph Orff of Moline had a girl Friday, September 25th. Teresa and Justin Cavan of Davenport had a girl Friday, September 25th. Kayla Lyle Garcia of Davenport had a boy Friday, September 25th. And Sarah and Spencer Esau of Erie had a girl Saturday, September 26th. And then at Unity Point Health Trinity of Moline, Elise Sawyer and Cole Boyer of Moline had a boy Tuesday, September 22nd, and then Tammy and Richard Holmes of Moline had a boy Thursday, September 24th. And that concludes the news of neighbors. And so now we're going to read some articles out of the Chicago Tribune. Accentuating the schisms that have helped make Republicans the supermajority political party in Illinois, former Illinois House GOP leader Jim Durkin said he is endorsing Democratic Governor J.B. Pritzker for a third term over Republican nominee Darren Bailey in the November 3rd general election. His campaign is going nowhere, and he's on a foolish escapade, Durkin said of Bailey, adding that the Republican governor nominee has a delusional, egomaniacal view of the world. Durkin's refusal to support Bailey's second consecutive bid against Pritzker is not surprising, but his public endorsement of the Democrat in a video the governor's campaign is scheduled to release Monday marks a major break for Durkin, who still considers himself a Republican. I've worked with Pritzker, and I don't agree with J.B. on a lot of things, but the fact is, he and I have worked together, Durkin said. He cited Pritzker's investment in infrastructure, the credit upgrades to steady the state's finances, and the governor's support for common sense gun reforms. I look at something that he, Pritzker, has done, and this is nothing that Darren Bailey could ever, in his wildest dreams, if he was governor, would he ever be able to accomplish, Durkin said. We've got to shed Darren Bailey from the party, and I'm speaking for myself, but I am not going to throw away or waste a vote for governor this November, and that's why I'm voting for J.B. Pritzker. In a statement, Pritzker returned the praise, saying that while the two didn't always see eye to eye, I never doubted his devotion to the people of our great state. He was a partner in rebuilding Illinois's infrastructure and strengthening our fiscal foundation, and an opponent of MAGA extremists driven only by their infatuation with Donald Trump, Pritzker said. Leader Durkin has the heart of a public servant, and I am honored to have his support in this campaign. Durkin, who in 2023 retired from the legislature after 24 years, including 9 as House GOP leader, has been a vocal critic of President Donald Trump and his populist Make America Great Again movement. Durkin blames it for the decline of party moderates, particularly in the Chicago suburbs, once the heart of the party when Republicans were competitive statewide. He also has long criticized Bailey, a wealthy downstate farmer and former state senator from Xenia. Durkin blamed Trump and Bailey's fealty toward him for the drubbing Republican legislative candidates took in the 2022 general election. Bailey lost that election to Pritzker by nearly 13% percentage points, while Democrats grew their state House majority to 78-40 over Republicans, which is the chamber's current partisan makeup. Durkin said Bailey's loyalty to Trump, his opposition to abortion rights and gay rights, and a campaign steeped in his evangelical Christian faith turned off suburban voters in 2022, including women, a key voting bloc in the collar counties. Bailey, this time around, has sought to distance himself from Trump and controversial social issues, but he has once again accepted Trump's endorsement, and Pritzker has relentlessly sought to link him to a president who has lost Illinois 3 times and to remind voters of Bailey's conservative stance on social issues. He can't hide from his past and who he is, said Durkin, who lives in and represented the western suburbs. He is a right-wing evangelist, and he is part of this MAGA fever that has gotten into the party. And this party needs to break that fever like a virus. We need to break that. He has not changed who he is. Bailey can talk a big game, but the fact is that he's an opportunist, Durkin said. He can try to suggest that he now understands Chicago and the suburbs, but the fact is, I know who he is. I know what he's about, and he doesn't reflect the Republican principles that I grew up with or the ones that I ran on over the last 40 years and the ones that I supported. We have lost so many voters because of this intolerance and exclusion that he has preached over the years, where suburban Republicans, collar county Republicans, don't identify themselves as Republican and they stay out of the primary, and that just leaves hardcore conservatives who control it, Durkin said. Durkin said his decision to back Pritzker follows such moves as veteran Republican strategist Karl Rove backing a Democrat for a statewide office in Texas after lamenting how the state GOP had been infiltrated by bigots, and Cindy McCain backing Joe Biden over Trump in 2020. McCain was the wife of the late Arizona Senator John McCain. Durkin was state chair of John McCain's 2000 and 2008 presidential campaigns. Durkin's previous criticism of Trump and Bailey has drawn enmity from the more conservative elements of the state GOP. Jim Durkin can go kick rocks. Jim Durkin is a sellout rhino who has no business being involved in Republicans, Bailey's running mate Aaron Del Mar said on August 31st webcast, using the critical acronym Republican in name only. In response, Durkin pointed to his decades of campaigning and fundraising on behalf of Republican candidates, awards from the American Conservative Union, his legislative record, and his battles with former House Speaker Speaker Michael Madigan, the longtime Democratic leader now in federal prison. If Del Mar wants to call me a rhino based on that, he ought to go back to what he does best, which is serving as Palatine Township Road Supervisor. I hear he does a really super job there, Durkin said. My interests are creating a two-party state where we actually have a voice that can connect with suburban Collar County and downstate voters, Durkin said. You can appeal to downstate voters without having this zealot-type approach toward government. Bailey stands for exclusion and intolerance, and that's now what the party's about. Whether Durkin's vision of a competitive two-party Illinois can be realized remains an open question. When he stepped down from the legislature more than 3 years ago, Durkin said, I hope that at some point in the near future, and I think we're getting there, that the party breaks its fever of Donald Trump and understands and learns from the past. Some people will never get there. Okay, let's see what else we've got here. In unveiling a panel to study the future of warfare last week, Defense Secretary Pete Hegseth did more than announce some advisors. He brought Elon Musk, the world's richest man, back into the Trump administration fold. With him came a raft of potential new conflicts of interest. Musk had largely failed at his high-profile government cost-cutting expedition last year, not coming close to meeting his stated goals and leaving some agencies in disarray. After departing government duty, he prompted an epic fight with President Donald Trump and threatened to start his own political party. But after a long Make Nice campaign, Musk is back in Washington with a seat at the table of the Pentagon as a co-director of a group advising an agency that is a source of his vast personal wealth. As before, when he was a special government employee, Musk's appointment immediately set off concerns about whether he would have too much sway over decisions affecting his interests and those of his allies. And that concludes the reading today of the news of families and friends in the neighborhood and a couple of articles from the front page of the Chicago Tribune. Stay tuned for more articles from the Chicago Tribune sports and features sections. And this is Mary wishing you all a wonderful sunny week ahead.
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2: And good morning to you. This is Dave and Bob. This reading of the Quad City Times is being broadcast live at 8 a.m. the day. It is being recorded and will be rebroadcast at 7 p.m. this evening. Let's take a look at the weather for this coming week. It's going to be sunny today with a high near 71 and calm winds. Tonight's still going to be clear with a low around 52 degrees, calm winds becoming south around 5 miles per hour. Tuesday, the sun will continue with a high near 76, southwest winds 5 to 10 miles per hour, but there may be gusts as high as 20. Tuesday night, mostly clear with a low around 57 degrees, southwest winds 5 to 10. Wednesday, sunny with a high near 76. Wednesday night, partly cloudy with a low around 52.